0: This is All Things Considered from NPR News. I'm Elsa Chang.
1: And I'm Mary Louise Kelly. New types of war are forcing the military to field new types of meals. WUNC's Jay Price sits with soldiers as they try the latest approach to feeding troops in combat.
2: On the front lines of World War II, there were the famous canned sea rations with main courses like meat and vegetable stew and cans of dense crackers. In recent wars, there were the meals ready to eat, or MREs, with components packed into a tough plastic pouch and years of shelf life. Those are still widely used, but now...
3: That's actually really good.
2: A new ration designed for modern battlefields is starting to reach some units.
4: Very good.
3: Have you tried it?
2: That's a squad of special operations soldiers trying the new close combat assault ration, which, like all things military, has an acronym, CCAR. They're taking a break in the middle of a pine forest at Fort Bragg, North Carolina, after a humid 8-hour slog testing their land navigation skills, and they're happy to get time to eat before their next task.
3: That might be one of the best snacks I've had.
2: The new rations are designed for conflicts in which getting supplies to small, widely dispersed units is made harder by tech-savvy opponents, like the current drone-infested front lines of the war in Ukraine, or fighting China across island chains in the Pacific. That kind of combat could mean going days without a chance for resupply, so making food lighter and smaller is crucial. Aaron Gaffney Stomberg leads the Combat Feeding Division at DEVCOM Soldier Center in Natick, Massachusetts, which develops rations for all the services.
5: The ration platforms that were available were too large to meet that need. So this development really came from that shift in defense strategy and the requirements that the user community had for the future.
2: The CCAR is the replacement for what's called the first strike ration, which was designed for short missions. 5 days' worth takes up the same space as 3 days of the old rations. Gaffney Stomberg said testing shows troops tend to take in more calories with the CCARs, which helps them perform better in missions that burn a lot of energy. That's partly because of the new rations' fat levels and partly about how they taste.
5: The warfighters did prefer some of the components that were in the close combat assault ration compared to the first strike ration.
2: The latest science on sports nutrition was a starting point, but she said the Army had to go deeper, looking at differences in dietary needs between athletes and troops in combat who are more likely to have additional stressors like sleep deprivation and chaotic environments. And it all had to be done in a way that made the CCAR palatable. An informal sampling of the soldiers in the woods at Fort Bragg suggests it hits that goal.
6: I thought the burrito bowl was a lot better quality.
2: That's Nick, a sergeant who, because of his unit, can only be identified by his first name. He especially likes that the new rations include a lot of small components, like bars and packets of trail mix.
6: That way, when you're moving through the field or you're doing something where you're on the go, you can pull those out and kind of keep them in a pocket so it's easier to get to, easier nutrition.
2: Some in the group said they wished for less sugar, but a sergeant named Alexa said after her hard efforts that morning, the recipes seemed about right.
7: I needed the sugar, the calories. I like that it has a lot of calories for days like this.
8: And what did you eat so far?
7: I ate the trail mix and the almond coconut nut bar. I also ate the cookie.
2: As small and light as the CCAR is, the Army experts aren't done with trying to improve future field rations. One thing now being tested, a rectangle of compressed vegetables infused with honey mustard dressing that's been dubbed the salad bar. For NPR News, I'm Jay Price at Fort Bragg, North Carolina.
0: As the trade war between the U.S. and Canada intensifies, it could have political implications for Republican candidates across the country, depending on whether voters see Trump's tariffs as a benefit or a gamble. That is especially true in Maine, a state with close ties to its northern neighbor and with important midterm elections coming up. Steve Missler from member station Maine Public reports.
9: We expect fairness in our trade policy.
10: Vice President J.D. Vance visited Maine last week to stump for Republicans on the November ballot. But two of them, gubernatorial candidate Bobby Charles and Senator Susan Collins, didn't show up. Both cited scheduling conflicts. It's the second time the vice president has visited this competitive second congressional district since May, and the second time Senator Collins has not attended. This time, Vance used a question about the trade war to rail against the U.S.'s longtime ally.
9: Canada and China have been the two worst countries when it comes to trade policy anywhere in the world. What a shame that is.
10: Vance's comments resonated with the friendly crowd, but the rhetoric may not help Collins, who faces a tough re-election fight after 30 years in the Senate and needs independents and some Democratic swing voters to win. On the same day as Vance's speech, Collins sought to ease trade tensions, saying she warned U.S. Trade Representative Jamison Greer that the trade war would hammer Maine's economy.
4: This is not China we're dealing with. It's Canada, our best friend, a country with whom our economy is completely intertwined.
10: But as Vance's comments reverberated to Canada, its government announced a wave of retaliatory levies against the U.S. And industry minister Melanie Joly acknowledged during an interview with the Canadian Broadcasting Corporation that Canada's new tariffs are targeting key midterm election states.
11: We are putting pressure clearly on different states and different people. We don't want to do that. We don't want this trade war. We didn't start it.
10: An analysis of state trade data shows Canada is a leading trade partner for at least a half dozen states with consequential congressional races this November. And in Maine, where the Senate contest could be pivotal, the vast majority of the state's trade is conducted with its northern neighbor. Much of its wood products are processed in Canada before returning to the state. Canada makes the equipment used to harvest Maine blueberries, processes nearly half of its lobster, and even supplies road salt to several border towns. All of that would have been affected by Canada's initial list of retaliatory tariffs, vexing Collins.
4: The tariffs will make it far more expensive.
10: Seafood has since been removed from the list of levies, but that hasn't stopped Troy Jackson, Collins's Democratic opponent, from questioning her influence, especially when it comes to appropriations.
12: I mean, yeah, I think the appropriations chair has the ability to leverage that position in a way that a lot of these things either get stopped or makes it progress much better than what it is right now.
10: Collins has voted repeatedly to halt the president's tariff spree against Canada, and she's previously claimed to have lobbied the administration to keep levies off specific wood products. But the day after her conversation with Trade Representative Greer, the White House posted on social media a photo of a bald eagle pummeling a Canadian goose on Lake Ontario, which the president recently tried to rename Lake America. Canadians also saw the symbolism. That's because the goose survived the encounter. For NPR News, I'm Steve Missler in Brunswick, Maine.
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14: 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For our weather this evening, we've got fair conditions over at the Kodiak Airport. We have wind blowing west at 20 miles per hour with gusts up to 35 miles per hour. Tonight we've got increasing clouds with a low around 46 degrees. A northwest wind will blow around 20 miles per hour with gusts as high as 30 miles per hour. Tuesday it'll be mostly sunny with a high near 63 degrees. There'll be a northwest wind blowing around 10 miles per hour. For the southwest part of the region, it's mostly clear this evening. Then it'll be mostly cloudy with a slight chance of rain after midnight. We have lows in the mid-40s and a west wind will blow 10 to 20 miles per hour. Tuesday, it'll be mostly cloudy with highs in the upper 50s and a variable wind will blow 10 miles per hour. For our marine weather, a synopsis for the North Gulf Coast and Kodiak Island waters and Cook Inlet, a 992 millibar low, 100 nautical miles southeast of Cordova, exits into the southeastern Gulf by Tuesday morning. Broad ridging moves into the Gulf through Wednesday afternoon. From Marmot Island to Sitkanak, out to 15 nautical miles, we have a small craft advisory tonight. We have northwest winds blowing 25 knots tonight and 6-foot seas. Tuesday, we have northwest winds blowing 15 knots and 5-foot seas. Coming up, we've got NPR's national headlines, and then we'll have our local evening newscast where we'll go over everything that's important to Kodiak. Stay tuned.
15: Live from NPR News in Washington, I'm Louise Schiavone. Jurors have found former gang member Dwayne Davis guilty of murder in orchestrating the 1996 killing of rap icon Tupac Shakur. Shakur was gunned down in a drive-by shooting near the Las Vegas Strip September 7, 1996, following a Mike Tyson boxing match at the MGM Grand Hotel. Reporter Steve Futterman was in the courtroom for the verdict.
16: As the verdict was announced, Dwayne Davis stood at the defense table. He showed little, if any, emotion. Earlier, jurors heard arguments from both sides. The prosecution saying that Dwayne Davis was out for revenge after his nephew had been assaulted by Shakur at the MGM Grand Hotel. The prosecution told jurors that Davis was hunting for Shakur. The defense argued that there was no proof that even though Davis has acknowledged involvement in the shootings, these were exaggerations, that he could not be believed. In the end, though, the jury did believe what Davis had said, and he has been found guilty. For NPR News, I'm Steve Futterman at the County Courthouse in Las Vegas.
15: The Supreme Court is allowing the Trump administration to continue with construction on a White House ballroom for now. NPR's Kerry Johnson reports the more than $300 million project represents a top priority for President Trump.
17: The Supreme Court did not address the underlying issue, whether the demolition of the East Wing and construction of a new ballroom is legal. Rather, the court majority says the National Trust for Historic Preservation likely hasn't suffered a concrete injury that would allow it to sue to stop the project. Leaders of the CIA, the FBI, and the Director of National Intelligence filed court papers arguing any delay could hurt national security and make it harder to protect the president. Chief Justice John Roberts dissented, along with the court's three liberal justices. Roberts wrote the construction is likely unlawful because Congress has not approved it. He noted the White House is not just any building. Kerry Johnson, NPR News.
15: President Trump today stepped forward with a defense of data center construction across the U.S. In a social media post, the president said opponents could, quote, end up being backwards and poor. Data centers have become a key issue for voters in this year's midterm elections. Asked about it today, Vice President J.D. Vance told reporters,
9: I think probably 99% of the backlash to data centers has come in areas where building a data center means higher utility and higher electricity for the people on the ground. So I think what these companies have to do is take advantage of some of the federal deregulatory efforts that we've undertaken. If you build a data center, you should be putting power back into the grid, not taking it out. And if that is happening, I don't think the data centers are that controversial. It's when the utility bills get so much higher, that's when it's a real problem.
15: The president said that data centers will deliver lower taxes and more jobs. The Dow off 374 today. This is NPR.
14: From KMXT News, this is Catherine Irving. It's 5:04 p.m. and I'm here with your local evening newscast. Alaska Lieutenant Governor Nancy Dahlstrom says she won't certify former State Attorney General Treg Taylor's nomination for governor. That's after a watchdog agency found the Republican candidate failed to comply with financial disclosure requirements. Alaska Public Media reports that Dahlstrom's announcement this Monday afternoon added to what's become a chaotic scramble as candidates in the governor's race jockey for position and look to unify voters behind them. Democratic former state senator Tom Begich said Friday he would withdraw from the race. Begich says that as the number two finisher, he didn't think he could raise enough money to run an effective statewide race. And he says dropping out gives the top vote-getter in the primary, Democrat Jonathan Kreis-Tompkins, a better shot at winning.
18: The data showed that the ability to change the direction of the state of Alaska was significantly better if there was one other than two Democrats in the race. And I was, as you know, the second Democrat, not the first.
14: Republicans, however, have so far declined to line up behind their top vote-getter in the governor's race, Bernadette Wilson. Republican former Anchorage Mayor Dave Bronson announced last week in a social media video that despite calls to drop out, he was staying in. He and running mate Josh Church say no Republican in the large field got a clear mandate from primary voters.
19: The Bronson and Church ticket gives us the best chance at making sure our state has a Republican governor in November. Our votes, combined with the other Republican candidates who ran for governor, represent roughly 80% of the Republican primary vote.
14: That means the top three spots on the general election ballot will go to Kreis Tompkins, Wilson, and Bronson. The fourth spot is, for now, up in the air. With Taylor disqualified, his running mate, Candy English, could advance to the general election if she's able to find a new running mate in time. If she withdraws, moderate Republican former Senator Click Bishop would advance to the general election. Taylor could also challenge his disqualification in court. The Division of Elections certified the primary count this afternoon. Roughly 167,000 Alaskans voted in the primary, or around 27% of the state's registered voters. Kodiak's Aleutic Museum announced last month that it's planning a potential monument commemorating the Refuge Rock Massacre. The massacre laid the groundwork for Russian colonization of the Kodiak Archipelago. As KMXT reports, the museum hopes to make the planning of the monument a community effort. On an August afternoon in 1784, Russian fur trader Grigory Shelikov and 130 armed men crossed a spit of land leading to an island near the village of Old Harbor on the southeast side of Kodiak. Thousands of Aleutic people had gathered there to shelter from the Russian attack, according to the Aleutic Museum, as they'd done for many conflicts before with other native groups. But Shelikov and his men opened fire, and it's estimated that as many as 500 Aleutic people were killed. Many more were taken hostage. April Counselor is the executive director at the Aleutic Museum. She says the event became known as the Refuge Rock Massacre. The island later got the Aleutic place name Awauk, which means to become numb.
20: Usually that's most of the story, that there was a big massacre and that the Russians killed a bunch of native people. But that really short version of the story leaves so much out.
14: She says the massacre had consequences for the entire state of Alaska.
20: After Refuge Rock happened, Shelikov and his men claimed control over the entire Kodiak Archipelago and set up the first capital of Russian America. That was the beginning of all of Alaska eventually being colonized by Western countries.
14: Despite its historical significance, Counselor says most people still don't know anything about Refuge Rock, and those who do might only know the basics.
20: I wanted there to be a way for Kodiak's history to be better known and more fully discussed in the community, because you can't really heal from something if you've never discussed it.
14: Now, the Aleutic Museum is in the early stages of planning a monument to remember the events at Refuge Rock. Counselor says she hopes it will make the massacre more widely known and honor the endurance of the Aleutic people. She says after several attempts to secure funding, the museum finally won a grant from a funder that wished to remain anonymous to conduct a two-year-long planning process. The museum announced the start of that process this August. The museum hired the Ginga and Ignin Collective, which is an indigenous-led nonprofit that provides support to other Native organizations across Alaska. They'll act as the project manager for the planning process. Melissa Martin is a co-founder of the collective. She says one of the first things they did is form a community advisory committee.
21: So we have a few representatives from Old Harbor that'll be on the committee. And then the rest of the committee is made up of various tribal leaders and Native leaders throughout our archipelago.
14: Martin says they're planning several town halls over the course of the next 2 years, which will educate people on the history of the massacre and provide a space for people to offer input on the monument.
21: And then there will be the discussion about where, if a monument gets placed, what sites that will be placed at. And that discussion will evolve depending on who the ownership of the land is. And then a whole public process could come up.
14: Counselor says it's not guaranteed they'll get the funding to actually build the monument once the planning process is over. And she says the eventual result might not be a monument at all. The community might want a non-physical form of remembrance instead. Whatever they decide, Counselor says she hopes any remembrance will focus not on the trauma of the massacre, but on the resilience of the Aleutic people who still live on Kodiak Island today. She encourages anyone who wants to learn more about what happened on Refuge Rock or get involved with the planning process to attend the next town hall. In Kodiak, I'm Catherine Irving. The first town hall will happen on Wednesday at the Aleutic Museum, with more to come as announced. Last up, the University of Alaska Southeast has more than doubled the number of states non-resident students are coming from. KTOO reports that's according to UAS Chancellor Aparna Palmer during an interview on KTOO's Juno Afternoon on Thursday.
3: This year, we are welcoming students from nearly 30 different states. Last year, 11 states. This year, 29 states.
14: Palmer credits those numbers to the school's new tuition policy and targeted recruitment. UAS dropped out-of-state tuition and began offering in-state tuition rates to all students starting this fall semester. The effort, called Alaska Unlocked, is an investment in drawing more people to the state and bolstering enrollment. This year, the school is seeing an estimated 36% increase in out-of-state enrollment compared to last year, the Alaska Beacon reports. The rest of the University of Alaska system will drop out-of-state tuition next fall. From KMXT News, this is Catherine Irving. Thanks for listening, and have a good evening.
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23: BBC News with Roisin Hastie. The US Supreme Court has ruled that the construction of a ballroom in the White House can proceed while lawsuits for and against the $400 million project are thrashed out. President Trump hailed the ruling, saying the ballroom could now be built without any contingency, doubt or threat. Sanjay Dasgupta reports.
24: The nonprofit National Trust for Historic Preservation sued the Trump administration last year after the White House East Wing was torn down to make space for the ballroom without specific approval from Congress. Lower courts had directed that building work be halted while the lawsuit was resolved. But in a 5-4 ruling, the conservative majority and the Supreme Court have reversed that. A notable exception was the Chief Justice John Roberts, who wrote in his dissent that the construction was likely unlawful. The decision is a major victory for President Trump and will probably give him time to complete the flagship project, even as litigation continues.
23: The authorities in Nepal say they've made progress in accessing some of the hydropower tunnels, while almost 700 people are believed to be trapped. Using controlled explosions and heavy machinery, they're clearing debris from last week's flash floods and advancing meters into the structures. The number of victims has risen to more than 900 in Nepal. About 4,000 more people remain missing. David Fisher is the International Federation of Red Cross and Red Crescent's head of delegation for Nepal.
25: It's common in disasters like this to start with estimates and for them to change over time. Unfortunately, they always generally tend to go up. And in this case, the force of this water

0: surprise. Germany's finance minister said people in Ukraine were dying every day and you could not simply return to normality. Mr. Klingbeil said he would have liked clear positioning from the US side, that the Russian minister wouldn't be received like a regular guest.
1: The US Federal Trade Commission says it's suing Amazon, alleging it manipulated prices for advertisements. Together with 22 US states, the FTC claims Amazon deceived advertisers by secretly raising the minimum price they had to pay to place ads. Amazon said the lawsuit was patently false. The company is alleged to have profited by tens of billions of dollars. BBC News. Police in New York have shot a woman in Times Square after she stabbed two people. US media report that she'd appeared emotionally disturbed and had refused to put the knife she was holding down when confronted by officers. Both the woman and the stabbing victims are in a critical condition. The venture capitalist at the centre of the row over FIFA's attempt to sell off stakes in the World Cup has expressed regret about getting involved. Joshua Kushner, the brother of Donald Trump's son-in-law Jared Kushner, said he'd failed to appreciate the political dynamics of global football. But he also defended the privatisation proposals, saying they would have directed more capital to member associations. The Argentine striker Lionel Messi has announced he's quitting international football. The 39-year-old starred in Argentina's run to the final of this summer's World Cup, scoring 8 times. In a post on social media, Messi, 8 times winner of the Ballon d'Or, said the decision had been painful. Chilean researchers have designed a suit made of woven zinc and copper to speed up the recovery of penguins after surgery. The birds are often treated for wounds sustained when trapped in fishing nets. The metals help stop the growth of bacteria, and Tomas Pino Damka, a veterinary doctor at the Humboldt Conservation Center in Chile, says the zinc suits help manage the penguins' injuries as they recover.
2: These patients generally arrive with wounds in very poor condition, where most of the time we have to perform some type of surgical management. We have to do cleaning, we have to do sutures. So the challenge was how we treat those wounds in an animal that is wild, that can move its neck across a big range. It can remove stitches, it can disturb the wound. So we had that big problem.
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3: This is National Native News. I'm Jill Freitas. Kenai's annual Silver Salmon Derby will not return this year in response to poor silver salmon runs in the Kenai River. The Kenai Chamber of Commerce and Visitor Center, which hosts the competition each year, announced the decision last week. This year's derby was scheduled to happen the second week of September. The annual event is billed as the world's most responsible fishing tournament. That's because it awards prizes based on a fish weight that is closest to a random number. That's instead of awarding the biggest fish caught, which organizers say can incentivize harmful catch and release strategies. In the chamber's announcement, Executive Director Samantha Springer said the decision to cancel the derby was difficult, but aligns with the competition's commitment to responsible fishing. The announcement came the same day the Alaska Department of Fish and Game extended limits on the Kenai River silver salmon sport fishery. Traditionally, the fishery bag limit increases from 2 large fish to 3 large fish on September 1st. The department is keeping the limit to 2 fish through the end of November. Like the derby, the department says its decision is due to a below-average silver run. The state says that indicates weak returns to Cook Inlet. Patrick Fowler is a fisheries management coordinator for the state. He says the department does not count the Kenai River's coho run the same way it counts other salmon species, like king and sockeye. Instead, Fowler says they use several data points to determine when a run may be lower than usual. Fowler says the combination of data points suggests this year's silver salmon run is stronger than in 2024, but weaker than last year. In the press release, the chamber says it will consider hosting the 2027 Derby earlier in the year. The announcement comes on the heels of a lackluster sockeye season in the Kenai River, and as the river's king fishery remains closed outright due to poor runs. On August 10th, the last day the state counted fish for Kenai River late run sockeye, a little over 1 million fish had been counted. That's lower than the cumulative counts for each of the last 4 years, and about a quarter of how many were counted during last year's record season.

This story was provided by KDLL's Ashlyn O'Hara. The National Congress of American Indians is bringing tribal leaders together to identify priorities for an upcoming federal consultation on violence against women. NCAI's Violence Against Women Task Force will host two consultation meetings for tribal leaders and organizations. The meetings will help participants develop talking points and strategies ahead of the Justice Department's annual government-to-government consultation with tribal nations. That consultation is led by the Office on Violence Against Women and provides tribal leaders an opportunity to raise concerns and priorities directly with federal officials. NCAI will hold one of its preparatory meetings virtually and another in person at the Tulalip Resort in Washington State. The organization says both will focus on issues tribal leaders want addressed during the federal consultation. On this day in 1830, Chickasaw leaders signed the Treaty of Franklin with the United States in Tennessee. The agreement called for the Chickasaw Nation to give up its remaining homelands east of the Mississippi River in exchange for suitable territory west of Arkansas. But the agreement allowed Chickasaw representatives to inspect the proposed western lands before relocation. They ultimately determined the land was unsuitable. I'm Jill Freitas.

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7: This is Asian View from NHK Rural Japan. I'm Hiroko Kitadai. The death toll from Wednesday's massive flash flooding in a border region between Nepal and China has reached 797, with more than 3,000 people missing. Nepali officials say 781 people have died and 2,502 are missing in Nepal. Five Japanese remain unaccounted for. Chinese state-run media say 16 individuals are dead and 546 remain missing in China. Nepal has dispatched nearly 10,000 military and other personnel to flood-stricken areas. They are using helicopters and other equipment to scour the terrain for the missing. A Japanese researcher who narrowly escaped last week's flash flooding in Nepal has shared the horror of what she witnessed. Hoshi Izumi spoke to NHK in the Nepali capital Kathmandu on Sunday, 4 days after the disaster. Hoshi, a scholar of Tibetan languages and cultures, crossed into Nepal from China's Tibet Autonomous Region. Hoshi said a massive mudslide took place on Wednesday morning while she was in a vehicle about 70 kilometers from the border region. Hoshi said the flood washed away a bridge her vehicle had just crossed. She said she could have been engulfed by the wall of water if her trip had been delayed. Japan's self-defense forces will soon be heading to Indonesia to help tackle massive forest fires. Japan's defense minister, Koizumi Shinjiro, made the announcement on Friday. He said he ordered the SDF to carry out international disaster relief operations in response to a request from the Indonesian government. The ministry sends a maritime self-defense force transport vessel carrying three ground self-defense force helicopters will leave as soon as preparations are completed. We are broadcasting from NHK in Tokyo. Member states of the International Criminal Court have begun considering a venue change of the annual assembly session scheduled for December in the United States. The review follows sanctions announced last week by the Trump administration, which targeted ICC President Akane Tomoko and accused the court of maliciously abusing its authority. The sanctions include freezing any assets held in the U.S. The 125 ICC member states are exploring whether to relocate the meeting away from New York, as the U.S. will likely deny entry visas for Akane and other sanctioned judges and prosecutors. The ICC Assembly Secretariat plans to convene working group meetings next week to discuss the matter. North Korea's ruling Workers' Party has reshuffled the country's military leadership. On Sunday, state-run Korean Central Television reported that the party's Central Military Commission held a meeting one day earlier with leader Kim Jong-un. The media outlet said a series of structural reorganization plans were discussed at the meeting. It said the Central Military Commission decided that Park Jong-chong will be reinstated as its vice chairman. Park is believed to have been in charge of North Korea's missile development and is regarded as a senior figure. It is believed Park stepped down from the frontline leadership role, but the latest reshuffle has apparently put him back into a role to support Kim, who chairs the commission. Japan's Ground Self-Defense Force has dismissed an officer for allegedly intruding onto the grounds of the Chinese embassy in Tokyo with a kitchen knife. The punitive measure was taken against the 24-year-old GSTF officer Murata Kodai effective Friday. Murata was indicted on charges of trespassing and illegally possessing a weapon. Murata is alleged to have entered the embassy compound in March. He reportedly handed a written statement to an embassy official and read it out. The GSTF said it is extremely regrettable that one of its members, who are supposed to abide by laws and discipline, committed such an act. On Saturday, thousands of fireworks lit up the night sky above Daisen City in the northern Japanese prefecture of Akita. The 98th Omagari Fireworks Competition on the banks of the Omona River is one of the largest of its kind. Pyrotechnic firms from across the country launched about 18,000 pyrotechnic devices. The main event was based on the theme Hymn to Glory. 2,300 fireworks were set off to praise athletes who delivered impressive performances at the Winter Olympics and the Men's Soccer World Cup. One spectator had this to say.
8: The fireworks were on a huge scale. They were incredibly impressive.
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9: Fall is on the horizon here in Kodiak, and the bears can feel it too. The disappointing berry harvest and the low fish runs are pushing the bears into town, and residents need to avoid preventable bear encounters. Whether on the trail or in your garden, remember to look and listen for bears as they check out your dumpster or munch on your berry bushes. Always carry bear deterrent, travel in groups, make noise, and keep pets close by.
10: Good afternoon. This is the National Weather Service in Anchorage, Alaska, with Monday's Alaska statewide weather forecast. For tonight, it'll be clearer and colder across much of the central interior of the state, on down into south central Alaska, the Copper River Basin, with some areas seeing temperatures drop below freezing. And for the southeast coast, look for periods of rain as low pressure continues to slowly move southward along the coastline there. Heaviest rain will be over the central and south coast areas with lighter amounts from Juneau northward and toward Lynn Canal. Look for areas of light snow and snow showers with a couple of weakening troughs to occur over the northern part of the state. And low pressure will bring some light rain into the Bristol Bay Area and Alaska Peninsula. Look for cloudy, wet conditions for the Pribilof Islands. Gale force winds ahead of the next Aleutian storm coming into the west central Aleutians during the afternoon tomorrow. Otherwise, it'll be mostly sunny across southern Alaska with light winds. That'll extend into the northern southeast coast, but it'll stay rainy over the southern panhandle as low pressure drops down towards toward the Queen Charlotte Islands. And then for Wednesday, there's still a chance for some shower activity into the afternoon for the southern southeast coast with the central and northern areas, north Gulf Coast, all of southern Alaska. We'll see mostly sunny skies with light winds. That includes Kodiak Island. That'll extend northward across the Kuskokwim Valley into eastern Norton Sound and the Seward Peninsula. To the north interior areas, areas of rain and snow, with the snow over the higher elevations of the Brooks Range, will continue, and rain will push into the central Aleutians. For Thursday, weakening front will bring rain into the western part of the state with some gusty winds in store for St. Lawrence Island, on up across the Seward Peninsula into the northwest interior with a warm front in that area. And then gusty winds with a trough of low pressure will swing across the west central Aleutians, bringing another round of moderate to possibly heavy rainfall into that area. It'll be mostly sunny with diminishing winds to the southeast coast. Another mostly sunny day is in store for the areas from the Kuskokwim Valley eastward across southern Alaska, the Copper River Basin, Prince William Sound, North Gulf Coast, and the 40-mile country. And it should be dry with some clearing over the northern part of the state. With Alaska statewide weather, I'm David Percy.
11: Kodiak provides many bear viewing opportunities. While enjoying these opportunities, please ensure to keep your distance and do not harass wildlife to get that perfect photograph. 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For the sake of everyone's viewing pleasure, act responsibly, keep your distance, and do not cause a confrontation between bears and humans. This message has been brought to you by the Alaska Wildlife Troopers and Cubs, the Kodiak Unified Bear Subcommittee.
12: Data showed that the ability to change the direction of the state of Alaska was significantly better if there was one other than two Democrats in the race.
13: Gubernatorial candidates strategize and jockey for position ahead of today's certification deadline. From Alaska Public Media, this is Statewide News on Alaska News Nightly for Monday, August 31st. Good evening, I'm Casey Grove. Also tonight, Anchorage police give an update after officers shot two people this month.
14: From the time he stepped out of his car to the time the first round was fired was approximately 6 seconds.
13: Those stories and more tonight on Alaska News Nightly.
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13: Alaska Lieutenant Governor Nancy Dahlstrom says she won't certify former State Attorney General Treg Taylor's nomination for governor after a watchdog agency found the Republican candidate failed to comply with financial disclosure requirements. Dahlstrom's announcement this afternoon added to what's become a chaotic scramble as candidates in the governor's race jockey for position and look to unify voters behind them. Democratic former State Senator Tom Begich said Friday he would withdraw from the race. Begich says that as the number two finisher, he did not think he could raise enough money to run an effective statewide race. And he says dropping out gives the top vote-getter in the primary, Democrat Jonathan Christ Tompkins, a better shot at winning.
12: The data showed that the ability to change the direction of the state of Alaska was significantly better if there was one other than two Democrats in the race. And I was, as you know, the second Democrat, not the first.
13: Republicans, however, have so far declined to line up behind their top vote-getter in the governor's race. That's Bernadette Wilson. Republican former Anchorage Mayor Dave Bronson announced last week in a social media video that despite calls to drop out, he was staying in. He and running mate Josh Church say no Republican in the large field got a clear mandate from primary voters.
17: The Bronson Church ticket gives us the best chance at making sure our state has a Republican governor in November. Our votes, combined with the other Republican candidates who ran for governor, represent roughly 80% of the Republican primary vote.
13: That means the top three spots on the general election ballot will go to Christ Tompkins, Wilson, and Bronson. The fourth spot is, for now, up in the air. With Taylor disqualified, his running mate Candy English could advance to the general election if she's able to find a new running mate in time. If she withdraws, another candidate could advance to the general election. Taylor could also challenge his disqualification in court. The Division of Elections certified the primary count this afternoon. Roughly 167,000 Alaskans voted in the primary, or about 27% of the state's registered voters.

0: Anchorage police officers shot two people in August, including one who was wounded and another who died. The shootings, just 5 days apart, were the sixth and seventh police shootings in Anchorage so far in 2026. Anchorage Police Chief Sean Case provided an update on both shootings Friday, and as Alaska Public Media's Wesley Early reports, neither shooting was fully captured by officers' body-worn cameras.
1: The first shooting happened August 13th, when Anchorage police responded to a report that a man, later identified as 33-year-old Sterling Lucas, had brandished a loaded gun inside an East Anchorage Walmart and fired it once near the store. Case says Anchorage police officer Michael Shamblin saw Lucas sitting down near an intersection about a mile and a half away. He says Lucas stood up and began walking away from Shamblin. Case says Shamblin got out of his vehicle, gave verbal commands to Lucas, and then shot him four times.
2: From the time he stepped out of his car to the time the first round was fired was approximately 6 seconds.
1: Case says Shamblin pushed Lucas's gun away and provided him with first aid before Lucas was taken to a hospital. He says there's no indication that Lucas pointed his gun at Shamblin, and it was unclear if Lucas had pointed the gun at anyone else. Case says a police body camera captured video of the incident, but no audio. He says the audio usually starts recording automatically when an officer turns on the body camera or their vehicle's emergency lights. Case says uniformed officers are required to turn on the body cameras when they interact with the public as police. He says whether Shamblin tried to turn on his camera will likely be a part of the police department's internal investigation of the shooting.
2: That now becomes a critical thing that we're going to kind of dive into and determine, was there a justification for not doing it if it wasn't activated, whether it was attempted to be activated and working. There's a whole host of things that we'll get into to determine whether or not there's a policy violation. But right now we can just say, the criminal investigation reveals that there was no body-worn camera activation.
1: A police spokeswoman says Lucas was charged on August 19th with a misdemeanor count of weapons misconduct. As of Monday, the charges had not appeared in state court records. The second August police shooting happened on the 18th at around 1:30 p.m. Case says officers responded to a 911 call at the Adelaide, a downtown apartment complex for formerly homeless people. Case says an employee at the building said a woman, later identified as 55-year-old Laura Brady, was intoxicated and making suicidal statements when she had access to a gun.
2: While officers were en route to the call, we were updated with information that there were two staff members that had the gun pointed at them.
1: After officers arrived, Case says, they attempted to communicate with Brady, both through a megaphone and by calling her phone, with limited success. Officers evacuated most residents of the Adelaide and closed off the parking lot. Case says officers, including a SWAT team and crisis negotiators, were on scene for a little over an hour before Brady pointed a gun out of a third-story window. Officer Misha Carlson shot Brady from the ground level, striking her once in the upper body, and Brady was declared dead shortly after. Case says police now know that the gun that Brady had was a BB gun, modeled after a real handgun. He says neither the officers at the scene nor the two people Brady allegedly pointed the BB gun at could tell it was not a real gun.
2: Very difficult to determine what this looks like, and certainly represents a real and actual gun that a person could have and do harm.
1: Case says because of the elevation difference between Officer Carlson and Brady, body camera and dash camera footage did not capture her pointing the gun out the window. Brady is the fourth person killed in a police shooting in Anchorage this year. Both of the shootings Case discussed Friday are under investigation by the State Office of Special Prosecutions to determine if either officer's use of deadly force was legally justified. Reporting in Anchorage, I'm Wesley Early.
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3: Now it's a spot for the kids and I and his mom to come to, just to kind of remember, and it's a beautiful spot.
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0: A Haines woman is recovering in a Juneau hospital after a brown bear attacked her Saturday morning. The bear attacked Haines resident Tony Smith around 6 a.m. Saturday when she was out walking her dog on FAA Road. After the attack, she walked home and called 911. The Haines Volunteer Fire Department received a report about the attack at about 6:30 a.m. and transported Smith to the local medical clinic. Fire Chief Zach Overmeyer said Saturday that Smith sustained serious but non-life-threatening injuries. An Alaska State Wildlife Trooper and the Haynesboro Police Department started searching for the bear on Saturday. As of this afternoon, there was no update on whether the bear had been found. Smith was medevaced to Juneau on Sunday and had surgery that evening, according to her daughter-in-law, Sherry Most. Most says it looks like Smith will need more surgery. In a Facebook message, Most thanked the community for the support and loving messages that have rolled in since the attack. Most started an online fundraiser for Smith's recovery and hospital bills. As of this afternoon, the GoFundMe had raised more than $14,000. Nixle Alerts Saturday morning warned the Haines community of an aggressive bear, possibly accompanied by a cub, near Mount Riley Road. Authorities later urged the public to use extreme caution in the area, including the Battery Point and Mount Riley trails. The Lily Lake trailhead near the dump is closed until further notice. And a male brown bear in Sitka, known locally as Tum Tum, drowned at Redoubt Falls in late July during a state-run research project. Researchers with the Alaska Department of Fish and Game are currently in year two of a six-year project to count the number of bears on Baranof Island, which covers 1,600 square miles. State wildlife biologist Stephanie Sell said in a statement today that research staff were capturing and collaring brown bears at Redoubt Lake over a four-day period in late July when the drowning occurred. She said the five-year-old brown bear, who was highly habituated, was darted and took a trail that led to saltwater. Sell said staff made every effort to resuscitate him, including rescue breathing and CPR, without success. Fish and Game staff ceased all captures in the area immediately afterward. Sell said it was, quote, a highly unfortunate accident that they don't take lightly. However, she said wildlife management and research come with inherent risks to both staff and animals.

0: The University of Alaska Southeast has more than doubled the number of states non-resident students are coming from. That's according to UAS Chancellor Aparna Palmer during an interview on KTOO's Juno Afternoon on Thursday.
1: This year, we are welcoming students from nearly 30 different states. Last year, 11 states. This year, 29 states.
0: Palmer credits those numbers to the school's new tuition policy and targeted recruitment. UAS dropped out-of-state tuition and began offering in-state tuition rates to all students starting this fall semester. The effort, called Alaska Unlocked, is an investment in drawing more people to the state and bolstering enrollment. The Alaska Beacon reports the school is seeing an estimated 36% increase in out-of-state enrollment this year compared to last year. The rest of the University of Alaska system will also drop out-of-state tuition next fall. In addition to the new tuition policy, Palmer says UAS got support from the Board of Regents and the Education Trust of Alaska to recruit in target states like Colorado, Minnesota, and Idaho. That's in addition to Washington State, where UAS has previously recruited. Palmer says students from those states in particular tend to stay in Alaska and are part of UAS graduates who join the workforce.
1: Over 85% of our students, in fact, last year it was 87% of our students, when they graduate, stay in Alaska and are employed in Alaska within 1 year of graduation.
0: She adds that non-resident students are more likely to be traditional age college students.
1: So these are students who come, they live in the dorms, they live on campus, they participate in on-campus activities, and they tend to take more credits per semester.
0: That's compared to the majority of students who come from in-state. They're mostly part-time students, work in the community, and have families. The average age of UAS students is 30 years old. Palmer says the number of new UAS students from in-state increased as well. Classes at the University of Alaska Southeast started last Monday. The University of Alaska Board of Regents is meeting in communities and as a full board in Juneau on Wednesday and Thursday. Well, the Board of Directors for Interior Alaska Electric Utility Golden Valley Electric Association voted Tuesday to chug along with a proposal to buy a 60-megawatt generator for an estimated $80 million. The naphtha-fueled turbine generator is meant to ensure GVEA will have enough electricity to accommodate increasing demand. KUAC's Tim Ellis reports.
2: Golden Valley's board and management team agree that the co-op must generate more electricity if it's to keep up with growing membership, which includes large industrial customers like gold mines and military installations.
3: The backdrop of this is we're coming off an incredibly cold winter, and Golden Valley staff, rightfully so, has been very concerned about our ability to accomplish our mission, which is to provide power to our members.
2: Board Chair Dave Messier says that's why GVEA directors, management, and staff have for months been studying a proposal to buy a used 60-megawatt generator called an LM6000. In Tuesday's meeting in Delta Junction, the board approved a proposal by Director Rick Soley to move ahead on a possible purchase of the generator that would be installed next to an older LM6000 that's located in Golden Valley's North Pole expansion plant. The directors also agreed in the meeting to further study risks and alternatives to the plan.
3: There is a necessity to move forward, and I know that is the predominant thought that staff feels, that they want to secure generation as quickly as possible so that we are not in a position where we can't supply reliable electricity to our members.
2: The LM6000's generator is powered by a turbine that some compare to a jet engine. It's fueled by naphtha, a liquid petroleum-based product. Golden Valley staff estimate the newer LM6000 would cost at least $80 million to buy, rebuild, transport, and install. They estimate the acquisition would decrease the average residential member's monthly bill by nearly $11 over the 30-year repayment period. A GVEA spokesperson says that's because the LM6000 would run on naphtha, which is less expensive than diesel and has more stable pricing. The spokesperson said the additional LM6000 would enable Golden Valley to discontinue relying on its diesel-fired North Pole power plant to supplement the co-op's base load. Instead, it would return the plant to reserve status for use only as backup. The resulting fuel savings are expected to more than offset the cost of the new unit, they said. Messier says he agrees the generator would boost Golden Valley's capacity, but he and board members Gary Newman and Phil White said they believe the board should first conduct more studies and further discuss the purchase in next month's meeting.
3: That is a very large strategic generation purchase for utility, and we want to make sure that we have turned over every stone and evaluated every alternative that might bring reliable energy to the interior at a lower cost.
2: Golden Valley policy requires the chairperson to speak for the board, so Messier said he and Newman and White all want more time to further study the potential risks of the purchase and consider other additional sources of energy, including wind farms. But he added,
3: there are other board members who feel that we have gotten to a point where there's no need to delay, and we should move forward and authorize the purchase of an LM6000.
2: Those include Rick Soley, Brad Swope, and Krista Zappone.
3: The motion was not to authorize the purchase, but it certainly sets us very clearly on that trajectory.
2: The two opposing groups of directors debated the issue for 2 hours Tuesday before board member John Sloan joined Soley, Swope, and Zappone, who favored advancing the generator proposal, and they prevailed on a 4-3 vote. Travis Million is the co-op's CEO, and he said the board's vote enables the staff and management team to look more closely at the used LM6000 that utilities on the East Coast are offering to sell. But that doesn't mean it's necessarily a done deal.
4: And that was one of the things I tried to highlight to the board last night, too, is that, you know, if for some reason this unit falls through and we can't get it, or the price goes through the roof and it's not within the price range the board gave us authority for, then, yeah, we'd be back to the board going, OK, we need to look at something else.
2: But Million said if Golden Valley staff determined that the used LM6000 is a good deal, he believes the board is likely to give final approval to move ahead on the purchase. In Delta Junction, I'm Tim Ellis.
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0: Haynes families have struggled for years to access childcare given the limited services and high costs, but the situation just got worse. A local preschool announced this week that it is closing amid an unsustainable financial situation. As Avery Elfelt reports for the Alaska Desk, the move underscores existing concerns about younger families' ability to thrive in Haynes long term.
1: The Chilkat Valley Preschool is one of the few licensed childcare facilities in Haynes. Dakota Russell's toddler, Bodie, was supposed to start there last week, but the plan fell through when the school abruptly decided it wouldn't open this year.
2: I'm piecing together what's left of childcare, what hasn't already been filled, to try to get 5 days a week for Bodie, but I mean, it affects me directly, so.
1: Russell also serves as the president of the preschool's board. She says the school originally had 7 kids enrolled, but that number dropped to just 2 after some families didn't receive state assistance they needed to cover the cost. Russell says that's not even close to the number of kids the preschool would need to stay open. The school's current capacity is around 10 students.
2: You're even with a preschool class and one teacher and assistant, we operated at a $58,000 loss, and we had fundraisers every single month.
1: It's not the first time the school has shut down. In 2024, the organization did the same due to lack of staffing. It just reopened last year after offering better pay and hiring more qualified staff. Aside from fundraising, the preschool also worked to boost revenue by restructuring. That included seeking new licensing so it could enroll more students, including infants and toddlers, in addition to preschoolers. But ultimately, those efforts weren't enough. Jesse Wiestoff is a teacher and vice president of the board. She said the math just didn't work during an assembly meeting this week.
3: Simply put, the gap has become too large. There is a significant gap between the tuition a child care program must charge in order to pay qualified staff a livable wage and the tuition many working families in Haynes can reasonably afford.
1: Wiestoff added that the closure is reflective of a larger problem in Haynes that's exacerbated by a lack of local funding that could help families cover costs.
3: We hope that in the future, community partnerships, public investment, childcare subsidies, or other sustainable model can make quality childcare more accessible for Haynes families and viable for those who provide it.
1: Russell, the board president, echoes that point and says more and more younger families are leaving Haynes as a result of the lacking options and exorbitant costs.
2: I mean, even if we're open and there's the option and they can't afford it, they're going to leave. They're going to go somewhere where they can live on one income and mom or dad can stay home with the kids.
1: During the assembly meeting, Mayor Tom Morfitt said a child care focused committee has drawn up a proposal that would aim to keep the preschool afloat. The idea would be to sell the preschool building to the Chilkoot Indian Association. The tribe, Morfitt says,
4: can provide childcare and can qualify for federal funding that the Haynes Borough and other entities cannot qualify for. It is our great fortune that the Chilkoot Indian Association has expressed interest in taking on this role.
1: Morfitt said another potential path forward could be a $1 million federal grant the borough received earlier this year. It's meant to be spent specifically on an early childhood education building. Morfitt said those dollars could go to expanding the existing preschool building to make it into a larger childcare facility that could serve more students. Reporting in Haynes, I'm Avery Elfelt.

0: 2 years ago this month, a landslide in Ketchikan claimed the life of a city worker who was clearing storm drains on his day off. The anniversary of his death was met with somber remembrance and a memorial dedication in his honor. KRBD's Hunter Morrison was in attendance and has this story.
1: The distant sound of crashing waves rings through the tree line of Refuge Cove State Recreation Area, north of town. The park was a favorite of Sean Griffin, who lived just walking distance from the area. He died in the 3rd Avenue bypass landslide.
2: Before he passed away, we walked down here every night unless it was blowing sideways.
1: That's Sarah Griffin, Sean's wife. She says they would often watch sunsets at the recreation area.
2: And then now it's a spot for the kids and I and his mom to come to, just to kind of remember, and it's a beautiful spot.
1: On August 25th, the landslide's two-year anniversary, the site's forest-covered picnic area is dotted with dozens of Sean's friends, family, and fellow community members. They're here to honor and remember Sean at a memorial plaque dedication and ribbon-cutting ceremony. The memorial, atop a small bluff, overlooks the Tongass Narrows, where Sean spent a lot of his free time. Sean was born and raised in Ketchikan and worked for the city for 17 years. He started as a solid waste collector, then operator. He later moved to the streets department, where he was promoted to senior maintenance technician. His wife remembers him as a go-getter who enjoyed working with his hands. She says his dedication to the job and to his community is why Sean was working on the day the landslide hit.
2: And I think it speaks volumes to his character that he was on vacation, but he still went in when he was called in, and ultimately his last call.
1: Dwayne Galloway, who worked with Sean at the streets department, looks back at his coworkers' commitment to the community. He says Sean had a great attitude and an open heart, and was a good person to work with.
3: He was a self-teacher. He has a goal, like, hey, I can do that. He's never done it before. He'll do it. He's our, like, guinea pig. You're like, yeah. And then he'll learn, and then he'll teach someone else how to do it, which is cool.
1: Galloway says it was an honor to help install Sean's memorial plaque. A number of other groups, including Ketchikan High School's National Honor Society, helped bring the memorial to Refuge Cove. Underneath the plaque are signatures of everyone Sean worked with on the streets department. And the plaque spells out who Sean was as a person. He was a husband. He was a brother. He was a friend. But he was also a dad of four boys. Each of his children's names is on the post holding the plaque. Sarah, his wife, says Sean loved being a father.
2: And he was quiet, but he was always... He was the kind of guy that would give you the shirt off his back, but he wouldn't want you to mention it.
1: And it's not just a plaque that was dedicated in Sean's honor. There's also a memorial tree, planted as a testament to his endearing memory. Those who knew him say Sean did not enjoy being the center of attention, and a memorial dedication like this would not have been his style. But his wife says she wants the community to remember his legacy. And the memorial is just a small way to do that.
2: He was the quiet guy behind the scenes who just did it, but we all really loved him, so we don't want anyone to forget.
1: Ketchikan's city and borough mayors read proclamations at the ceremony remembering the 2024 landslide and Sean. A rotary phone was set up at the memorial for people to share stories or leave messages to the family. Reporting in Ketchikan, I'm Hunter Morrison.

And that's all for this edition of Alaska News Nightly. We had reports tonight from Eric Stone and Lisa Fu in Juneau, Wesley Early in Anchorage, Avery Elfelt in Haines, Hope McKinney in Sitka, Tim Ellis in Delta Junction, and Hunter Morrison in Ketchikan. Our audio engineer tonight is Dave Waldron. Kirsten Dobroth is our producer, and I'm Casey Grove. Good night.

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8: Some countries you can put pressure on, some you can't. China, you know, we've got so many balls in the air with China.
9: The U.S. wants China to cut business ties with Iran. So far, China is not persuaded.
10: Today is Monday, August 31st, and this is All Things Considered from NPR News.
9: I'm Mary Louise Kelly.
10: And I'm Elsa Chang. Ahead this hour, the U.S. government maintains a global early warning system for famine.
9: Why has it stopped posting data for several key countries?
11: If a major food crisis is coming, FuseNet can reliably anticipate that 6 to 9 months out.
10: Also, many of the people washed away in Nepal's floods were undertaking a sacred journey to a Himalayan mountain.
12: This is one of the most important things that they will do as they approach the last leg of their life.
10: Now news.
13: Live from NPR News in Washington, I'm Louise Schiavone. Jurors have found former gang member Dwayne Davis guilty of murder in orchestrating the 1996 killing of rap icon Tupac Shakur. Shakur was gunned down in a drive-by shooting near the Las Vegas Strip September 7, 1996, following a Mike Tyson boxing match at the MGM Grand Hotel. Reporter Steve Futterman was in the courtroom for the verdict.
14: As the verdict was announced, Dwayne Davis stood at the defense table. He showed little, if any, emotion. Earlier, jurors heard arguments from both sides. The prosecution saying that Dwayne Davis was out for revenge after his nephew had been assaulted by Shakur at the MGM Grand Hotel. The prosecution told jurors that Davis was hunting for Shakur. The defense argued that there was no proof that even though Davis has acknowledged involvement in the shootings, these were exaggerations, that he could not be believed. In the end, though, the jury did believe what Davis had said, and he has been found guilty. For NPR News, I'm Steve Futterman at the County Courthouse in Las Vegas.
13: The Supreme Court is allowing the Trump administration to continue with construction on a White House ballroom for now. NPR's Carrie Johnson reports the more than $300 million project represents a top priority for President Trump.
15: The Supreme Court did not address the underlying issue, whether the demolition of the East Wing and construction of a new ballroom is legal. Rather, the court majority says the National Trust for Historic Preservation likely hasn't suffered a concrete injury that would allow it to sue to stop the project. Leaders of the CIA, the FBI, and the Director of National Intelligence filed court papers arguing any delay could hurt national security and make it harder to protect the president. Chief Justice John Roberts dissented, along with the court's three liberal justices. Roberts wrote the construction is likely unlawful because Congress has not approved it. He noted the White House is not just any building. Carrie Johnson, NPR News.
13: President Trump today stepped forward with a defense of data center construction across the U.S. In a social media post, the president said opponents could, quote, end up being backwards and poor. Data centers have become a key issue for voters in this year's midterm elections. Asked about it today, Vice President J.D. Vance told reporters,
16: I think probably 99% of the backlash to data centers has come in areas where building a data center means higher utility and higher electricity for the people on the ground. So I think what these companies have to do is take advantage of some of the federal deregulatory efforts that we've undertaken. If you build a data center, you should be putting power back into the grid, not taking it out. And if that is happening, I don't think the data centers are that controversial. It's when the utility bills get so much higher, that's when it's a real problem.
13: The president said that data centers will deliver lower taxes and more jobs. The Dow off 374 today. This is NPR. The Secretary of the Army, Dan Driscoll, is stepping down from his post after a year and a half on the job. That's according to a U.S. official not authorized to speak publicly. No reason was given for the change. Vice President J.D. Vance is a friend of Driscoll, but tensions between Driscoll and Defense Secretary Pete Hegseth have been reported. Soccer great Lionel Messi announced his retirement today from international soccer, saying he has nothing left to give and the time has come. John Bartlett reports.
17: Messi retires as Argentina's most capped player, the country's top scorer, and a World Cup winner with the national team in the 2022 tournament in Qatar. He originally retired from international soccer in 2016 before reversing his decision and continuing to play for La Albiceleste, as Argentina's national team are known, and ascended to near immortal status in his home country when he lifted the World Cup 6 years later, Argentina's first title since 1986. Messi won the Ballon d'Or, soccer's most coveted individual honour, a record 8 times, as well as dozens of trophies during his club career with Spanish giants Barcelona and French champions Paris Saint-Germain. 39-year-old Messi will continue to play for Inter Miami in Major League Soccer. For NPR News, I'm John Bartlett.
13: At the U.S. Open, tennis fourth seed Novak Djokovic lost in the first round of play Sunday. A clearly ill Djokovic lost in 5 sets to Mariano Nivone of Argentina. Carlos Alcaraz returned to the U.S. Open, taking his first game, showing no sign of the wrist problems that had sidelined him for months. I'm Luis Schiavone, NPR News.
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0: 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I'm Elsa Chang in Culver City, California.
1: And I'm Mary Louise Kelly in Washington. The Trump administration says it's asking countries to voluntarily cut off business with Iran to squeeze Iran's economy further. Here's Treasury Secretary Scott Bessent outlining the U.S. plan for, quote, economic D-Day.
2: Let me be clear. Any entity that facilitates money laundering on behalf of Iran will be removed from the U.S. dollar system.
1: But the most critical country that the U.S. needs to get on board is China, and China has already said it will not cooperate. With me in the studio is NPR's Emily Fang. Hey there, Emily.
3: Hi, Mary Louise.
1: Hi. So how is this newest economic pressure campaign against Iran working out? And explain why China is so critical.
3: Right. There's been one big success so far, and that's the United Arab Emirates. It was a big trade hub for Iran, but the UAE said it was cutting off trade ties with Iran earlier this month. But a bigger source of oil revenue for Iran has been from China, and China is where a lot of these front companies, which help Iran move money around, are also based. There were just 24 of them sanctioned by the U.S. Treasury last week. And sanctions experts I've spoken to agree that the U.S. needs China to police this activity itself for it to be successful. But the problem is, as you've mentioned, is China has flatly rejected the U.S.'s new economic pressure campaign last week. And here's one of their foreign ministry spokespeople saying here that China, quote, resolutely opposes illegal unilateral sanctions.
1: So there is precedent here. The U.S. has sanctioned Iran for many years. It has done so without China's help for many years. How have previous rounds worked out? How effective have they been?
3: Not very successfully. And failure to get China on board to support unilateral American sanctions is one of the many reasons that the Obama administration, which was struggling with this issue, it was one of the reasons why it negotiated something called the JCPOA, or what we sometimes call the Iran nuclear deal. This was multilateral. China was involved, and it would cut back some sanctions on Iran because Iran would agree to allow guardrails on its nuclear enrichment program. Here's actually President Obama back all the way in 2015 defending that deal and explaining why the U.S. could not keep up unilateral sanctions on Iran.
4: We'd have to cut off countries like China from the American financial system. And since they happen to be major purchasers of our debt, such actions could trigger severe disruptions in our own economy.
3: Meaning China could punch back by selling its dollar holdings, undermining the American currency. And since then, it's put a law on the books that allows Beijing to disobey American sanctions. Alan Ayer was at the State Department trying to unsuccessfully, I should add, persuade China to buy less Iranian oil during Trump's first term.
5: Some countries you can put pressure on, some you can't. China, you know, we've got so many balls in the air with China. We've got so many various equities, and we, to say nothing of the fact that we've got a state visit coming up.
3: But, you know, that visit from Chinese leader Xi Jinping to the White House in about a month, that could be an opportunity, Ayer said.
1: How so? What kind of opportunity?
3: Well, it's the first Chinese state visit of its kind in more than 10 years. And Richard Nephew, a former sanctions coordinator at the State Department and a deputy special envoy to Iran, he says China may ask for something in return from the U.S.
6: My expectation is that the Chinese will say, well, listen, if you're going to grant us concessions on U.S.-China trade issues, or you're going to agree not to use export controls, then China might be interested.
1: Might be interested. Maybe a little daylight there.
3: Maybe, but cutting off trade economic activity with Iran completely, unlikely, he says.
1: And Pierre's Emily Fang, thank you.
3: Thank you, Mary Louise.
0: The U.S. government has long maintained a critical early warning system which looks at the risk of starvation all around the world. Aid organizations and governments rely on it to prepare for and respond to famines. But in August, the Trump administration stopped updating data from three high-risk countries, Afghanistan, Somalia, and Yemen. All three have also seen cuts to U.S. aid. NPR's Duri Buscarin reports.
7: In early August, Jeremy Kanindike was sitting on a flight to Somalia when he did what any good aid worker would do. He took out his phone and checked the country's profile on the famine early warning system, FuseNet.
8: I was like reading the stuff on the plane on the flight over, and I thought, oh, that's weird. Why isn't there anything since June?
7: FuseNet pulls in crop reports, market data, and satellite information to create hyper-localized data that tracks and predicts hunger emergencies across the globe.
8: If a major food crisis is coming, FuseNet can reliably anticipate that 6 to 9 months out.
7: That window allows governments and aid groups to get shipments where they need to be. But that data is now out of date.
8: If you go today to the FuseNet website and you open up the East Africa regional page, Somalia is just grayed out.
7: But when he landed in Mogadishu, the reality soon became clear.
8: We heard of children coming so late to some of the malnutrition stabilization centers that they were dying soon after admission.
7: Years of drought have pushed Somalia to the brink of famine. The UN estimates that more than 6.5 million people are facing acute food insecurity. But in January, the U.S. suspended nearly all aid to Somalia after claiming that Somali officials seized food aid and destroyed a U.S.-funded warehouse.
8: If they allow FuseNet to continue reporting, then they're basically documenting the damage of their own decisions. And I think that's what they don't want.
7: In a statement to NPR, the State Department said that FuseNet's reporting for specific countries has increased or decreased based on shifts in needs, policy priorities, and other factors. Several aid organizations spoke out against the pause in reporting. The State Department told NPR today that FuseNet will reinstate its reports on Somalia, Afghanistan, and Yemen in September.
9: As an expert in the field, I don't have any other indicators that are national in scope of the same quality.
7: Michelle Yurkovich, an expert on food aid policy at the University of Massachusetts Boston, says these UN sources also use FuseNet data.
9: And if governments are allowed to put their thumb on the scale of these systems to influence their projections, the system itself loses its credibility.
7: The Trump administration suspended FuseNet entirely for 6 months after taking office as part of its freeze on all U.S. foreign aid. Colin Thomas Jensen of the Aurora Humanitarian Initiative says not having data for any high-risk place makes it more dangerous for aid groups to work.
10: If you can't get to the place, you can't deliver the food.
7: Thomas Jensen was a senior advisor to USAID in 2024, when FuseNet reports played a critical role in helping organize airdrops of food into Sudan's Nuba Mountains.
10: The livelihoods for

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1: This is All Things Considered from NPR News. I'm Elsa Chang.
2: And I'm Mary Louise Kelly. In Nepal, the search continues for survivors after last week's flash floods, and the scope of the devastation continues to grow.
1: According to Nepal's disaster agency, the death toll in the country is now in the 900s. That's a sharp rise from previous figures.
2: One of the survivors is Kajiman Tamang. He told NPR that last Wednesday he was cutting grass along the river when he got a call from his sister warning him of the floods.
3: We were able to save our lives. That's the big thing for us. All the people were shouting, but I'm thankful that I was able to save my and my family's life. Everything else is destroyed.
2: For now, Tamang is living in a water buffalo shelter with his family and his buffaloes.
1: Nepal's army has deployed nearly 9,000 personnel in the search for survivors, including at hydropower sites in the country. Many are still trapped in flooded tunnels dug deep into the mountainside. Though hundreds of hydropower workers have been rescued, an executive from Nepal's Independent Power Producers Association told NPR that the country does not have, quote, enough technology, equipment, and expertise to mount successful rescue operation at hydropower projects.
2: Meanwhile, social media has been full of appeals from people still searching for their loved ones.
4: Our parents, Shubhi and Sumit, were in Nepal when the floods hit.
5: I just hope that my mom and dad are safe.
1: More than 4,000 people overall are still missing, including approximately 80 Americans and hundreds more foreigners. As NPR's Dia Hadid reports, many of those foreigners appear to have been worshippers on a sacred pilgrimage.
6: I'm looking for my brother-in-law.
7: Gaurav Khare's brother-in-law, Vivek Srivastav, lived in Atlanta. He was an American biotech scientist, the kind of person who believed
6: the life is all about serving people.
7: He was dearly loved, and he can't be found.
6: For the last 4 or 5 days, we have been in search for him.
7: Srivastav was on a pilgrimage alongside 10 others to Mount Kailash. It's a Himalayan mountain sacred to Hindus, Buddhists, Jains, and indigenous Tibetan religions. And for the faithful, visiting Mount Kailash
8: is one of the most important things that they will do as they approach the last leg of their life.
7: Hindul Sengupta is a historian of religion. He says Hindus believe Mount Kailash
8: is the ultimate abode of Lord Shiva,
7: a god associated with power and destruction, one of the most important Hindu deities. So,
8: scaling this mountain is prohibited.
7: Pilgrims walk some 33 miles around the mountain base, about 3 days' trek, and
8: it's high up in the mountains, the oxygen levels are not high.
7: It's hard to breathe. That's why Shubham Kumar told NPR that he and his wife begged his retired in-laws not to go. They were part of a group of 32 pilgrims, now missing.
9: We told them not to go. It is a very difficult route, but they were destined to go there.
7: Destined to go. Mount Kailash is in Chinese-held Tibet. Most pilgrims get there by crossing through neighboring Nepal.
9: But uske baad wo log immigration pe gaye hain.
7: Like many pilgrims, Kumar says he last heard from his in-laws as they reached a border crossing.
9: But after that, there is no communication.
7: That crossing was close to where a glacier fell into a valley, blocked a river, causing water to shoot through the debris. Footage from the incident showed a furious wave engulfing a border crossing.
10: A well-constructed concrete building just vanished.
7: That's Jagadish Vasudev, known as Sadhguru, who leads a spiritual group known as the Isha Foundation. They lost 80 pilgrims on the border. And during an event on Sunday in Nepal, Vasudev said those pilgrims were disciplined and had departed early to the border crossing to avoid crowds.
10: I only wish we didn't have so much discipline.
7: He urged followers to accept that their fellow pilgrims had died because of human-induced warming that's causing Himalayan glaciers to melt faster and because there was no warning of the impending flood.
10: Don't try to find philosophical explanation to this. This is the reality of our existence right now.
7: He called for action on climate change to protect the Himalayas, saying an ancient pilgrimage should not fade away.
10: It's important for our culture, our civilization, and it's very important for Nepal's economy also.
7: But some experts say perhaps too many pilgrims are making the journey these days, causing even more damage to the fragile ecosystem around Mount Kailash. Sengupta, the historian of religion, says those who revere Mount Kailash have a responsibility to ensure...
8: At the very least, pilgrims don't have to die to fulfill their devotion.
7: Protecting pilgrims by protecting Mount Kailash, by protecting the planet it exists on. Tia Hadid, NPR News.
2: This next story is about taking plastic and converting it into cookies. Yes, cookies. This is a process that might help deal with pollution and other problems. NPR science reporter Ari Daniel reports.
11: Transforming plastic into a snack may sound a little tough to swallow, but Lahiro Jayakodi, a synthetic microbiologist at Southern Illinois University Carbondale, says, just think of a cow.
12: Can you eat grass? No. But cow, take the grass and it produces milk. We use milk to make many, many different products.
11: In other words, living creatures are like chemistry labs, converting raw ingredients into new materials. Microbes excel at this kind of thing, so Jayakodi decided to try genetically engineering yeast to digest plastic, specifically the kind often used in water bottles and food packaging. PhD student Sandhya Jayasekra first took the intact plastic, along with ground-up corn husks and stalks, and broke it all down into simpler molecules.
13: So that those molecules are available as a food for the yeast.
11: She then gave it to the yeast, which processed this mix of disintegrated plastic and corn to make a gluey protein paste, which Jayasekra mixed with vanilla and beta carotene that were produced by other yeast and different food ingredients like oatmeal. A 3D food printer then turned that slurry into small cookies. Here's Lahiro Jayakodi.
12: There is no micro or nano plastic embedded into this cookie, so we are not eating plastic.
11: Nor has anyone actually eaten the cookie yet. There are still safety tests to be done. The process is pricey, uses a lot of energy, and not much of the plastic makes it into the final cookie.
12: This is a proof of concept, right?
13: Kind of a beginning of a journey.
11: Still, the researchers say they hope the cookies may at some point be made from plastic waste on site in extreme or difficult environments, like outer space or disaster zones. This work was presented at the American Chemical Society meeting in Chicago last week.
14: I think the concept is right on the mark.
11: Pamela Silver is a synthetic biologist at Harvard Medical School who wasn't involved in the research. She says the idea of turning plastic into food isn't new. The real barriers to making it a reality tend to be scalability, cost, and texture.
14: Texture comes from fats. So in all the foods you eat, meat, cheese, everything you eat, it's the fat that makes you enjoy it.
11: There's not much fat in these new plastic-derived cookies, but Silver welcomes this kind of thinking, which may one day provide a sweeter solution to a less-than-palatable problem. Ari Daniel, NPR News.
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15: Billy Strings is a three-time Grammy Award winner who plays sizzling flat picking guitar. On his new album, he honors his mother, who died last year.
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0: 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I'm Elsa Chang.
1: And I'm Mary Louise Kelly. Small businesses are still feeling the pain of tariffs recently from rising trade tensions with Canada, but also still the tariffs ruled illegal back in February. NPR's Stephen Bissaha spoke with a comic shop owner dealing with the uncertainty around tariffs, old and new.
2: Alter Ego Comics has been on Lima, Ohio's Main Street for 23 years.
3: First thing you're going to notice is we have a life-size Darth Vader and Stormtrooper when you walk in the door. And
2: Mark Boker owns this shop.
3: So I forgot about R2-D2. He's up front, too.
2: Boker considers himself comics-obsessed and a practitioner of stoicism, a mindset that involves letting go of what you can't control. But the last year and a half of tariffs have made that much, much harder.
3: It's become a challenge to try and remain stoic and focus on the four walls of my shop when it seems like the world is on fire.
2: That fire goes back to April last year. President Trump raised tariffs on countries across the globe, including China. That's where Boker's biggest revenue driver, action figures, are made. To cover that extra cost, Boker raised prices by adding a tariff fee for customers.
3: The reality is our action figure business was down 50% last year. And I have a feeling that a lot of that had to do with tariffs.
2: Boker recently decided to get rid of the fee and just eat that extra tariff cost himself because it was costing him business. Companies did get a sign of some tariff relief in February. The Supreme Court ruled Trump's main tariff tool illegal, and businesses have since been getting billions of dollars refunded. Boker's supplier is the one who should actually get the refund. It paid the tariffs directly and then passed some of it to Boker. But the supplier told him it hasn't received anything yet, so there's no refund to share with him.
3: I don't know if they're really being truthful with me, saying that they haven't gotten anything back or they don't know anything about the refunds or, you know, yada, yada, yada.
2: Boker decided to just drop the issue and forget about getting that money back. He's got a 20-year relationship with his supplier and doesn't want to risk antagonizing it by pushing for a refund. Today, there are still other tariffs raising the cost of his action figures. And there's another possible tariff threat down the line for his comics, the growing trade war between the U.S. and Canada. Comics are not included in this round of tariffs, but that could change if the trade war keeps escalating.
3: Most comic books that are sold throughout the world are printed in Canada, and that includes comics by Marvel and DC and Image Comics and basically all the comic publishers.
2: Despite all these headwinds, Boker says business this year is up. There's a comic book renaissance right now boosting his sales. But while many customers are still buying, others are tightening their budgets because of rising prices caused in part by tariffs.
3: Everything I sell is not necessary, you know, but it is an escape. And, you know, we are leaning into that. But at the end of the day, they have to have money in their bank account in order to pay for this stuff.
2: And those real-world prices have caused some customers to walk away from their comic escape. Stephen Bissaha, NPR News.
0: You may be familiar with Fleabag or Baby Reindeer, two shows that became cultural phenomena. But before either of them made it to the screen, they were small theater productions at the Edinburgh Fringe Festival. And behind both is a producer you've probably never heard of. Rebecca Rossman went to Scotland to find out what potential this producer can spot before anyone else does.
4: At the Edinburgh Fringe, you can see thousands of shows. And then there's this one.
5: Literature.
4: Damien Warren Smith performs as Gary Starr, who is naked, save for a pair of penguin flippers, a tuxedo coat, and a black top hat. Over the next hour, he reenacts a string of penguin classics, say, Wuthering Heights.
6: You're Margot Robbie. Yeah. And I'll be Jacob Elordi.
4: It is, in a word, ridiculous. 38-year-old Francesca Moody saw it at the Fringe a couple of years ago and loved it enough to sign on as a producer. Moody is also the producer who helped bring Fleabag to the Fringe in 2013 and Baby Reindeer in 2019. Those shows eventually became global television hits, and they gave Moody a reputation for being the producer with that magic touch to spot things early. But ask her how she decides what to produce, and she doesn't want to talk much about strategy or numbers.
7: I think ultimately it's all about my personal taste, because I'm a producer who's really led by their gut.
4: In fact, Moody says trying to predict what will be a commercial success can ruin the exact thing she's looking for.
7: As soon as I deviate from that and I pick something because I think it's going to be super commercial and go straight to the West End, or because it's going to be adapted into the next TV series, it just won't be as good.
4: Take Fleabag. When Moody first got involved, Phoebe Waller-Bridge hadn't written much of a script.
8: It was really one page.
7: Yeah, it was really one page. And we really didn't know what it was yet at all.
4: But she thought it was funny and rich, so she reserved a venue in Edinburgh. You know the rest.
7: You know you get that fizzy feeling when you read something that you think is really exciting and it doesn't really matter that it's not all there yet.
4: This year, another artist Moody is betting on is Australian writer and performer Hannah Riley. Her one-woman show, Roleplay, is about feminism, sex, and the personas we build online. Riley says from the get-go, she could tell Moody was interested in making the same kind of work she was.
9: Which is something that really exists in the grey, that is messy and knotty and provocative, and that isn't a clean, tidy story.
4: But these days, Moody's shows also come with expectations outside the theater. India Scarlett Kolb says she bought a ticket to Roleplay because it had Moody's name on it.
10: I wanted to kind of see what the next hit of The Fringe would be.
4: And that's the paradox. Moody's reputation for finding the next big thing can make people expect exactly that. But not every Moody production becomes a hit. The 2023 satire musical about ex-Italian Prime Minister Silvio Berlusconi was a commercial and critical flop. But that uncertainty is part of what The Fringe is for, Moody says.
7: The Fringe is this place for messy, complicated, unfinished, scrappy stuff. Because it's those bits that you'll find the magic in.
4: Which brings us back to Gary Starr. Damian Warren Smith's show heads to New York this fall, but he says he never created it with a message or TV adaptation in mind.
11: It's completely non-political. It is pure escapism.
4: Maybe that's what Moody is really betting on, not the next Fleabag, just something strange enough and true enough to be worth the risk. Rebecca Rossman, NPR News, Edinburgh.

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2: 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It's currently 58 degrees outside, and it's a bit breezy, but we have fair weather. Humidity at 31% and visibility at 10 miles. We'll be right back for the full weather report after the lowdown on signs.
3: Your pregnancy story starts with a 1935 map. This is Sandra Tsinglow with the lowdown on science. Gestational diabetes is rising across Southern California, and rates are especially high in certain zip codes. Could neighborhood history play a role? Enter Wajiha Umar and team from University of California, Irvine. They analyzed nearly 87,000 pregnancies using health records. Then they matched each address to Depression-era redlining maps. Back then, lenders labeled some neighborhoods hazardous, often by race. Women in redlined areas showed 30% higher diabetes risk. Weight and poverty explained nearly half the link. Those red lines didn't just block mortgages. They denied grocery stores and parks for generations. Maps changed, but bodies remember.
4: This is the Island Messenger, a look at personal messages, the weather, and community announcements.
2: And we're back for the full weather report. It's still 58 degrees outside, and it's fair and breezy. The sun is out. Humidity at 31% and visibility at 10 miles. And looking at the weather tonight, there's going to be increasing clouds with a low around 46. Northwest wind around 20 miles per hour with gusts as high as 30 miles per hour. And looking at tomorrow, it's going to be mostly sunny with a high near 63. Northwest wind around 10 miles per hour. And Tuesday night, it's going to be mostly clear with a low around 48, northwest wind 15 to 20 miles per hour. And looking at Kodiak Island southwest for tonight, it's going to be mostly clear in the evening, then mostly cloudy with a slight chance of rain after midnight. Lows in the mid-40s, west wind 10 to 20 miles per hour. Tomorrow, Tuesday, mostly cloudy, highs in the upper 50s. Variable wind 10 miles per hour. And Tuesday night, partly cloudy, a slight chance of rain after midnight. Lows in the mid-40s and northwest wind 15 miles per hour. Today is Monday. It's the last day of August, and it was the first day of school for ninth graders and sixth graders. And, well, I hope that our teachers was having a good time for the first day of school. Sunrise today was at 7:08 a.m., and sunset tonight is going to be at 9:09 p.m. Sunrise tomorrow is at 7:10 a.m. And that's a total of 14 hours and 1 minute of daylight. And we had a gain of 4 minutes and 52 seconds. Record high in 1930 was at 75. And record low in 1955 and 1973 was at 36. Now let's go to the Marine Synopsis forecast. And this is for the North Gulf Coast, the Kodiak Island waters, and Cook Inlet. A 992 millibar low, 100 nautical miles southeast of Cordova, exits into the southeastern Gulf by Tuesday morning, and broad ridging moves into the Gulf through Wednesday afternoon. Now let's go to our marine weather, starting off with Marmot Island to Sitkanak from 15 to 85 nautical miles. There's going to be a small craft advisory through Tuesday. And for tonight, there's going to be northwest wind at 30 knots, seas at 10 feet. And tomorrow, west wind at 20 knots, seas at 8 feet. And Tuesday night, northwest wind at 20 knots, seas at 7 feet. Now looking at Chinyak Bay for tonight, there's going to be northwest wind at 20 knots, gusts to 30 knots before midnight, seas at 3 feet, and tomorrow Tuesday, northwest wind 50 knots diminishing to 10 knots in the afternoon and seas at 2 feet. Tomorrow night, northwest wind at 20 knots, seas at 2 feet. And going to Marmot Bay for tonight, there's going to be northwest wind at 20 knots, gusts to 30 knots before midnight, and seas at 2 feet. Tomorrow Tuesday, west wind at 50 knots, becoming northwest, 10 knots in the afternoon, and seas at 2 feet. Tuesday night, west wind at 20 knots, seas at 3 feet. And lastly, going to Shelikov Strait, there's going to be a small craft advisory tonight. And for marine weather tonight, west wind at 25 knots, seas at 5 feet. Tomorrow, Tuesday, west wind at 50 knots, seas at 3 feet. And tomorrow night, west wind at 20 knots, seas at 4 feet. Now let's go to the Kodiak Almanac, and these are the Kodiak District tides and the West Side tides, or the Larsen Bay. So later at 11:56 p.m., there's going to be a low of 0 feet. And tomorrow at 5:04 a.m., there's going to be a high of 7.5 feet. And 10:54 a.m. tomorrow, there's going to be a low of 1.1 feet. And going to the West Side tides or the Larsen Bay, later at 11:29 p.m., there's going to be a low of minus 0.3 feet. And at 5:32 a.m. tomorrow, there's going to be a high of 12.9 feet. And at 11:28 a.m., there's going to be a low of 1.2 feet. 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
5: This is the Alaska Department of Fish and Game with Kodiak Commercial Salmon Fishery Advisory Announcement Number 44. This announcement was issued at 10 a.m. August 29th. There will be a 24-hour extension to the current commercial salmon fishing period from 6 p.m. Saturday, August 29th. To 6 p.m. Sunday, August 30th, in the following areas: the Cape Alatak, Alatak Bay, Mosier Bay, and Olga Bay sections of the Alatak District. There will be a 96-hour extension to the current commercial salmon fishing period from 6 p.m. Saturday, August 29th, to 6 p.m. Wednesday, September 2nd, in the following areas: the Outer Karluk section of the Southwest Kodiak District, the Central North Cape and Inner Uganic Bay sections of the Northwest Kodiak District, and the Southwest Afognak section of the Afognak District. As previously announced, the following areas will close at 6 p.m. Saturday, August 29th. The Afognak District, except the Duck Bay, Iziwit Bay, Outer Katoy Bay, and Inner Katoy Bay sections remain closed, and the Southwest Afognak section is extended until 6 p.m. Wednesday, September 2nd. The following areas are scheduled to close at 6 p.m. Monday, August 31st. the outer Iqaluit section of the southwest Kodiak District, the Humpy Dead Man section of the Alitak District, the east side Kodiak District, and the northeast Kodiak District. As previously announced, fishermen are reminded that in the Kodiak area, until further notice, Chinook salmon 28 inches or greater in length may not be retained by purse seine gear in the commercial fishery and must be returned to the water unharmed. Closed waters are shown on the Kodiak area salmon statistical chart and detailed in the commercial salmon fishing regulations. Statistical charts, harvest strategies, and commercial salmon fishing regulations are available at the Kodiak Fish and Game Office. Recent salmon fishery information may be obtained by calling the department's 24-hour recorder phone at 486-4559.
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7: Today, International Correspondence Schools, the University of Houston, presents this series about the machines that make our civilization run and the people whose ingenuity created them. I've just found two 1906 editions of International Correspondence Schools, or ICS, textbooks on my dusty shelves. One is titled Arithmetic, Elements of Algebra, Logarithms, and Geometrical Drawing. No mention of calculus. The other is titled Surveying, Mapping, and Astronomy. Here, astronomy deals mainly with celestial navigation. Both books include solutions of typical examination questions. These books followed the creation of the ICS. One might feel that America rediscovered distance education during the COVID spread. Well, that certainly gave it a push. But distance education got a really powerful boost in 1892 when the University of Chicago's president vigorously supported it. The embryo of ICS had then been around for a year. One Thomas J. Foster had been concerned with mining safety, and that had led to a test for prospective miners. Foster began providing materials to prepare miners for their test. And now, with the idea of distance education on the drum, so to speak, he dove in and quickly created a vast array of correspondence courses. By the turn of the 20th century, one out of every 27 Americans had taken an ICS course. The service had also changed names several times by then. It had finally settled on ICS of Scranton, and that lasted all the way up till 1996, when it finally went bankrupt. Even then, Scranton, Pennsylvania, kept providing distance learning in different forms. But the whole enterprise really had begun slowing down years earlier. In particular, the GI Bill, just after World War II, had sent an entire generation off to college, and that rejuvenated higher education. College, not distance education, was now the normal road to one's choice of work. And an ICS education was nothing like college. It had its own distinctive flavor, no concept of liberal education, no thought that it might pay to know more than the nuts and bolts of our trade. Still, ICS touched my life when I was a senior in high school back in 1947. I'd just taken a huge interest in drafting, so a local land surveyor lent me his ICS drafting course material, and I happily added those exercises to my own high school coursework. It helped me hone a skill. Education? That had come later. So, back to my old books. They'd arisen close on the heels of the ICS. They gathered its lessons into textbooks, and looking at them, we see no attempt to provide what anyone might see as a college education. But still, they remind me how important it is to look clear-eyed at the nuts and bolts, to remain grounded in the essential details of any working life. I'm John Leinhardt at the University of Houston, where we're interested in the way inventive minds work.
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Good evening, Kodiak. Magandang gabi sa mga kababayan natin dyan, sa mga kaibigan, at sa mga kaguro. I hope you guys enjoyed your first day of school, especially with the new

I just can't help listening to music. Yeah, it's always good. Kaiganda talaga ng musika ng original na music or musiko ng mga Pilipino. So I hope you guys are enjoying your night at the comforts of your home. And for tonight, for the playlist, it's going to be an original Pinoy Music High School playlist since it's the first day of school and we're going back to school as well as the teachers are back to work. For our first music, we'll be having First Day High. So, I'll stop talking now and I hope you guys will enjoy our playlist and you're going to be here with me for the next 2 hours together with your host, your DJ, Sergio Gutierrez for Tahanan ng Himig, Filipino Soundscapes Lounge. So sit back, relax, and enjoy. And here's First Day High by Kamikaze.

0: Alaska imports the vast majority of its groceries, but Alaskans also often have a deep connection with foods harvested from the state's forests and farms and waters. On the next Talk of Alaska, we'll look at how the accessibility of local foods has changed over the years, why that is, and how eating food from where you live can affect your experience of place.
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2: Managing Alaska's wildlife for future conservation means finding the right balance. Safari Club International Alaska Chapter supports wildlife management, grounded in science and respectful of subsistence traditions. Their efforts seeking better wildlife management don't change subsistence priority. They strengthen how decisions are made. SCI Alaska Chapter, first for conservation.

0: You never know who you might see at the Ruby Sessions. 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For A Sense of Place Dublin, you'll be treated to a very special edition of the Ruby Sessions with its own secret lineup. That's on the next World Cafe.
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And that was Barbie's Cradle with their song Tabing Ilog. So time now is already 7:59. It's almost 8. And we have more or less an hour more to go. You guys are still here with me, with your host, your DJ, Sergio Gutierrez for Tahanan ng Himig Filipino Soundscapes Lounge. And you're still listening to KMXC Kodiak 100.1. So if you guys have songs that you wanted to hear on air or requested songs, just send me a message so that we could play it on air. So up next is going to be Umagang Kay Ganda by Bamboo, the band. So sit back, relax, and enjoy the music.

0: 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He's one of the most influential musicians in jazz history. We'll talk with his son, Robbie Coltrane, who is also a tenor saxophonist. Robbie was two when his father died, and he'll describe how his music and his absence shaped his life and career. Join us.
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1: Dear This American Life, I just escaped the iron-gated prison that is commonly known as middle school. But in all the time I have listened to your show, I have never heard an episode devoted to what goes on inside the walls of a middle school.
0: You know what? That's not a bad idea. This week, the angst and drama of middle school.
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3: Fall is on the horizon here in Kodiak, and the Bears can feel it too. The disappointing berry harvest and the low fish runs are pushing the Bears into town, and residents need to avoid preventable bear encounters. Whether on the trail or in your garden, remember to look and listen for bears as they check out your dumpster or munch on your berry bushes. Always carry bear deterrent, travel in groups, make noise, and keep pets close by.

And that was Ecot by Stone Free. And time now, it's almost 8:50. I think it's 5 more seconds. And it's going to be 8:50 already. And we have 10 more minutes to go before our program ends. And again, thank you for tuning in. I hope you guys enjoyed our music for tonight. And next week, I will not be with you on our air since it's going to be a Labor Day. And I would love to take that day off as well. So again, thank you for tuning in, and I hope you guys have a good night. So this is your host, your DJ, Sergio Gutierrez for Tahan and Himig, Filipino Soundscapes Lounge. For our next song is going to be by River Maya, Kung Ayaw Mo, Huwag Mo.

0: J.R.R. Tolkien had monsters on the brain. You're on The Soundbeat. Tolkien started writing Lord of the Rings in 1937, but a year before that, he gave a lecture entitled Beowulf, The Monsters and the Critics. Beowulf is, of course, the epic poem, recognized as one of the most important in the Western canon. The author is unknown, but the piece has been translated and critiqued by some of the biggest literary names. Tolkien's interpretation changed the whole game, though. Critics before him made little of Grendel and the poem's other monstrous beings, as they offered little from a historical standpoint. But Tolkien argued that the monsters really made Beowulf a poem. Without them, he argued, it was just text. You've been listening to the Eastman Rochester Symphony Orchestra with Lament for Beowulf, composed by Howard Hanson and released in 1951. Many parallels have been drawn between Beowulf and Lord of the Rings. See a list right now at soundbeat.org. Soundbeat is produced at the Belfer Audio Archive, Syracuse University Library. I'm Brett Barry.
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0: Welcome, Friends of the Blues, and welcome to another episode of the Friends of the Blues radio show. We're so glad you're taking us with you out there. This is Dr. Sky Dobro.
1: And Shuffle Shoes here on the other side of the microphones, and we got this room full, just full of all kinds of blues.
0: You've heard of a briefcase full of blues? We got a room full of blues.
1: We got a room full of blues, and we don't mean the band, but we're glad you're out there, and this is going to be a good old rocking edition of the Friends of Blues radio show, and I'm glad you're with us here with Shuffle Shoes and Dr. Dobro. Just for example, I see a few things. I see some Sun Seals laying here. How about some Canned Heat? How about some Chris Kane, Little Milton? You know, all kinds of good stuff.
0: Tampa Red and Elmore James.
1: Yeah, all kinds of the good classics. And then we're going to sprinkle some new stuff in there and some modern stuff and all kinds. But what do you think? Let's start off right now. Let's go to Sonny Boy Williams.
0: Yeah.
1: Gotta love some Sonny Boy. He was the king of cool. All right.

0: Yeah, there's one of the finest vocalists out there today, female vocalist. Her name is Catherine Russell. And she was doing the lead vocals here for Jimmy Vivino and his band he calls the Black Italians. And that song was called Soulful Dress. And we were just discussing if Marcia Ball had done that one, and we think she had. We think she had done Soulful Dress.
1: She yeah, I know she had it, an album by that title, so it could have been a different song, but it sounded familiar, too.
0: Yeah.
1: I think could be something that had been done before.
0: It's called 13 Live, Jimmy Vivino and the Black Italians. There's some mighty tasty material on this CD, too.
1: Well, I talk about mighty tasty. That was the band right before called Blue Lunch. A little instrumental thing called Rapid Shave. That's for you saxophone fans out there and horn fans. That was that was some stuff. Old Chef had to put the headphones on here and check out a little bit on that. And the head was bobbing pretty good.
0: Yes.
1: A little bit of jazz influence in there. But Blue Lunch is the name of that CD.
0: We always laugh about how you can, if it's an instrumental, you can name it anything you want to. And Rapid Shave, that conjures up scary images to me.
1: Don't be scared. Don't be scared. Just dig it.
0: When it comes to shaving, I don't want to do it rapidly.
1: Yeah. Take your time, son. Take your time. And James Armstrong, right before that, Devil's Candy.
0: Yes, Blues at the Border. James Armstrong, right before that, Root Doctor. Blues will take good care of you. Now, there's the truth right there.
1: Isn't that the truth? Root Doctor's from Michigan. And still working real hard. They're out there in a little different configuration. A few members have been changed, but I think some of the heart and the soul have been the same.
0: Yes.
1: Memphis Slim before that, and Sonny Boy Williamson. Help me. Memphis Slim doing Three Women Blues, and Sonny Boy kicking us off here at the Friends of Blues radio show, and doing it the way it ought to be done.
0: Yes, indeed. Hope you're enjoying what you're hearing out there, because we're sure having a good time playing it for you in the studio here.
1: Anybody ever been to Clarksdale?
0: Yeah, Clarksdale, Mississippi.
1: Well, next up, we're going to do it like they do it in Clarksdale. And if you get down there, you can certainly go to some juke joints and you can hear this man, too. You can hear Super Chicken. Super Chicken is really cool. So let's hear something from Super Chicken. And this is how they do it in Clarksdale.
0: Yeah, it's called the Old Delta Blues Scraps.

I scrap up a lot of these old scraps that the old blues players left behind. Old Delta blues scraps.

Wait a minute, chicken. That was an old chicken leg right there.

0: W.C. Clark there, the godfather of the Austin scene.
1: Yeah, a mentor to Stevie Ray Vaughan and Jimmy Vaughan.
0: Austin, Texas is W.C. Clark. Love W.C. Yeah. Still down there doing it today, too.
1: Yes, he is. That was called Midnight Hour Blues.
0: And then we heard from Sun Seals. Ain't that some shame from Sun Seals. Sun Seals is not with us anymore, but boy, he sure did leave a mark. Isn't that a wonderful thing about all this music and being able to record? Because when they're long gone, they're not gone.
1: Right.
0: You know, remember Hooker said that? He said, when I'm gone, I ain't gone. Because he's left his music.
1: And
0: you can always listen to him on music, and they live forever that way, and that's great.
1: Yep, that's the beauty of art. Right before that, Michael Burks, the late, great Michael Burks. That particular song was called Little Juke Joint. The name of the CD on Alligator Records is Show of Strength. And cautionary tale for everybody, I guess we hear about if you're riding on an airplane, you need to get up and walk around a little bit every hour, every 2 hours. Don't just sit right there. You know, you may have an eight-hour flight, but don't just sit there for 8 hours. And something like that, I think, is what happened to Michael Burks, where a blood clot had developed in his leg. And when he got to the airport and started walking down the hallway there, why, it broke loose and hit his heart, and that was all she wrote.
0: That's a sad deal. That was a shame, and I'll never forget. You and I got the invite to attend his wedding reception at Helena at the King Biscuit Festival across the levee.
1: Yes.
0: He had a little campground set up, and they had quite a display there. And remember all the good seafood and the spread of food there?
1: Yeah.
0: We were there a little bit late, but there were some scraps left.
1: Yeah.
0: A little wine. That was good.
1: Michael always camped there at the King Biscuit Blues Festival. Of course, he was Arkansas boy, I think.
0: Mm-hmm.
1: And he always camped there. And, he got married that year. And so just, you know, so glad he won the Blues Music Award, but it would have been so much better if he could have been here to received it in person.
0: Don't need those flowers after we're gone. Let's do it while we're here.
1: Right.
0: And then we took that little trip to Clarksdale from Super Chicken, old Delta Blues Scraps. That's about what you'd hear down there from Super Chicken. Gotta love Super Chicken. He's everywhere when you get down there. He's kind of the ambassador of the Delta region. Super Chicken's always there with his smile and just so happy. And
1: homemade guitars.
0: Yeah.
1: Makes out of 5-gallon gas cans. And one of them, he's got the hub of a ceiling fan, the round hub of a ceiling fan. He's turned into a guitar.
0: He's fun. He was nephew of Big Jack Johnson. His last name is Johnson. I think he's his nephew.
1: Yes. Yep.
0: Big Jack Johnson and Oilers fame. All right. That catches us up here. The Friends of Blues Radio Show, Shuffle Shoes, and Dr. Sky Dobro. And we're going to see what we can jam in here before we get to this top of the hour. And you know what I'd like to do? I'd like to do something from Little Milton. I love Little Milton.
1: Let's keep the deep blues rolling.
0: I love Little Milton. This might not be as deep as you may think. It's a little something different, but my favorite Little Milton album is from this one. It's this piece from this one, Welcome to Little Milton, but this features my old buddy Delbert McClinton on it. So
1: all right.
0: It's Some Kind of Wonderful.

Yeah, Mr. Curtis Salgado. The Friends of the Blues radio show is produced at the studios of WKCC 91.1 FM at Kankakee Community College in Kankakee, Illinois. Thank you to Mike Savage for producing today's program. 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I'm Dr. Sky Dobro, and for Shuffle Shoes, remember, if you're listening, you are a friend of the blues.

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0: Oh, the fantastic Sugar Pie DeSanto. She is a small woman. She's still with us. But, yeah, she always was a small woman. She says, I ain't 38 nowhere.
1: Now that's the sass, man. Yeah. That is the sass right there. Sugar Pie and Ruth Brown back to back. Man, that is cool. But yeah. Ruth Brown, you know, she can't stand a broke man. I don't care what you spend it on, but Ruth Brown is cool. Two of them back to back here at the Friends of Blues Radio Show, and welcome to another hour with Shuffle Shoes and Dr. Sky Dobro here.
0: Yes, indeed. Sugar Pie there was singing Use What You Got, and Ruth Brown was singing Can't Stand a Broke Man. And not only that kid down the street was starting to look more like her man.
1: He wouldn't even give her any popcorn. You know why? Because he's just like you. He's cheap.
0: He's cheap.
1: Gotta love some Ruth Brown. That was cool.
0: Yeah, I hope you get a chuckle out of that, too, because it entertains us, and I hope it's entertaining you right here on the Friends of the Blues radio show. We got a whole bunch of music coming your way, I'll tell you what. So just stick right with us for another hour.
1: Well, I tell you what, as the week goes on, I'm listening all week long, as you are, and I hope many of you out there are listening, too. But, you know, I'm selecting things to play, and this one off this James Cotton CD just absolutely tore me up. The name of it is He Was There, but the basis of the story is, you know, talking about the things that James Cotton has been through over the years, and, you know, you can't make this stuff up. James Cotton was there, and it's cool. This features Daryl Newlich, who's the singer for James Cotton. And after we hear from James and Daryl, we're going to hear a little piece from Daryl Newlich himself, a fine, fine, world-class singer. But just check this out from James Cotton. He Was There.

0: Now that's a nice set there, Doc.
1: Oh yes,
0: some good stuff. That's the one we just finished. There's Andy T and Nick Nixon Band, and that's produced and has some help from our old friend Anson Funderburg on there. On My Way to Texas.
1: Yeah, that's tasty stuff.
0: And Andy T, it's Andy Talamantis, but maybe the name was a little confusing to somebody. So you know, blues guy's got to have a decent handle. So.
1: Just shorten
0: maybe
1: that
0: Andy
1: down.
0: Maybe Andy T works.
2: Yeah, just shorten that down.
0: And I, you know, we run into them when we go to Helena and see them all over, Andy and Nick. Well, they've put together a great CD and doing real well, doing good. So.
1: Yes. And right before that, James Harmon singing a little Walter song, It's Too Late, Brother. And that is featured on a CD that came out on Blind Pig Records called Remembering Little Walter. And there are five different harmonica players featured on here. Mark Hummel, I think he put it all together, along with James Harmon we just heard there, Charlie Musselwhite, Billy Boy Arnold, and Sugar Ray Norcia. And if you like harmonica, man, you'll like this CD, Remembering Little Walter on Blind Pig Records.
0: Good stuff. That was a swinging tune right there, wasn't it?
1: That was. Brother.
0: And then we heard back-to-back from Daryl Newlich, Going Back to Dallas. That's from his CD of the same name. If you listen to that, it sure sounds like a Sonny Boy vein there, and he nails it pretty good, talking about going back to see a friend of his that was not doing too well. So it's a meaning to Daryl, I'm sure, on that. And then we heard Daryl singing with James Cotton, He Was There. You can't make that stuff up. James Cotton was there.
1: James Cotton walked out the door, and he didn't drive that truck no more. He went to Chicago. Yeah. And there's a great story, of course, when James first meets Muddy Water for the first time and didn't believe it was him.
0: Oh, yeah.
1: Had never seen a picture of him, I guess, and wasn't convinced until he was on the stage that night, and out comes Muddy Waters.
0: Well, it's like if you hear the story of Buddy Guy first meeting Muddy Waters also.
1: Yeah.
0: You heard that story. You know, he was a little guy. He was hungry, and he looked at him, and he said, My name is Muddy Waters, and... And he says, well, if you're Muddy Waters, I'm full.
1: Yeah,
0: you know, I'm not hungry anymore. Hungry if you're Muddy no Waters, more. I'm all right.
1: All right. Well, that catches us up here on the music we've just been playing. One of the most famous songs in the blues is It Hurts Me Too. And gosh, who hasn't done a cover of that song? Well, if you ask a lot of people who did that originally, they would say, well, that was Elmore James, It Hurts Me Too. But the truth is, Elmore James had borrowed that from Tampa Red, Hudson Whitaker. Because in 1949, Hudson Whitaker, Tampa Red, recorded When Things Go Wrong With You, the original title. And by 1949, Tampa Red was still cranking out songs and recording prolifically. But his day was passing. He was still playing the kazoo, oblivious to the fact that everyone else was using the tenor sax. His sell-by date might have been approaching, but this song was a jewel. So we're going to hear the original with Tampa Red, When Things Go Wrong With You, and then we'll hear what everybody thinks is the original, Elmore James, It Hurts Me Too.

0: Dr. Dobro has just determined that's the best R.L. Burnside he's ever heard right there.
1: You could have fooled me that that was R.L. Burnside. You couldn't mistake his voice, but all that guitar work in there, like that was Derek Trucks, I guess, guitaring on that final solo there. But that was indeed R.L. Burnside, Everything Is Broken.
0: You know, we've all been through periods of time where things around the house, they just break, or whether it be a car or whatever it is. Man, I don't like stuff that doesn't work.
1: Yeah, comes in threes.
0: They come in clusters for sure. But that was a CD. It's Tangled Up in the Blues, Songs of Bob Dylan, but it was an old House of the Blues label. But that was R.L. Burnside doing that.
1: Yes,
0: that was
1: indeed.
0: Cool.
1: And right before that, Long Tall Deb, Deb Landolt, and she's Married to the Blues. And that bass-voiced preacher in there that was performing the ceremony, that was Big Lou Johnson.
0: Buddy Big Lou. And then we heard, before Long Tall Deb, we heard Canned Heat. And that's a song called Stranger. I love that. I love those drums now. That changes tempos there, but that's a later version of Canned Heat, a more recent version, I think 1998. But you know, we all remember Canned Heat from the mid-60s and going up the country and things like that, but they're still out there cooking right now. They're heating up.
1: They are. They are playing festivals this summer, as a matter of fact. Then we did two in a row there, the same song, different title, but the same song, just illustrating that, it was Tampa Red 1949 that did When Things Go Wrong With You, and then Elmore James redid it as It Hurts Me Too, and now everybody's got a version of it. It's a great song, no two ways about that.
0: Mm-hmm.
1: All right, well, that catches us up, but, you know, the hour's winding down, but we're not done yet. Let's hear one from Too Slim and the Tail Draggers, back when they lived in they lived in Spokane, Washington. This is called Blues for Ebb.

Yeah, Too Slim and the Tail Draggers, Blues for Ebb. Well, the Friends of the Blues radio show was produced at the studios of WKCC 91.1 FM at Kankakee Community College in Kankakee, Illinois. 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I'm Dr. Sky Dobro, and for Shuffle Shoes, always remember, if you are listening, you are a friend of the blues. All right, well, we're going to leave you here with some Rick Holmstrom to finish out this hour. Fooled ya.

0: You never know who you might see at the Ruby Sessions. For 27 years, music fans have gathered in a tiny room in Dublin on Tuesday nights to watch a secret lineup of guests that's included stars like Hozier and Ed Sheeran. For A Sense of Place Dublin, you'll be treated to a very special edition of the Ruby Sessions with its own secret lineup. That's on the next World Cafe.
1: 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I can...

0: Matt the Cat's gonna show you what was on the juke in the back.
1: Honkers, jivers, jukers, and whalers. I'm Matt the Cat, where it's at, your furry leader, welcoming you back to another edition of the Juke in the Back. 1940s and 50s rhythm and blues, and the soul that came before rock and roll. For the next hour, we're going to honor another great little record label, this time out of Los Angeles, that helps spread rhythm and blues throughout the land. It's part one of a three-part feature on Aladdin Records. This week, we'll focus on Aladdin's early days, 1945 through about 49. Next week, we'll pick it up at 1950 and carry it through to the birth of rock and roll. And in part three, we'll close it down with a serious look at Aladdin's contribution to the birth of rock and roll. We'll get Aladdin's backstory in just a minute. But first, let's talk about their very first record. At the time, the label was called Philo, because the Messner brothers, Eddie and Leo, had a record shop in Los Angeles called the Philharmonic Music Shop. So they shortened Philharmonic to Philo, and a new independent record label was born. Their first release, Philo 101, featured the great saxophonist Illinois Jacquet and a remake of Flying Home, a tune he had cut in 1942 with Lionel Hampton's band. It had been a huge hit, and one that Jacquet would play for the rest of his life. I can't think of a better way to start the Aladdin record story than from the beginning. Here's Illinois Jacquet and his All-Stars with Flying Home, Part 1 and 2. Drop a nickel in, 'cause you're digging the juke in the back.

Recorded in July of 1945 and released in August. That's Philo 101, the very first release for the Messner brothers and their new independent record operation, The Great Illinois Jacket and His All-Stars. In my opinion, the Messner brothers weren't just entrepreneurs. They were also visionaries. They saw a hole in the market that was being ignored by major labels like Victor, Decca, and Columbia. None of the majors were all that big on releasing race records or hillbilly records. And it took independent businessmen to see that void and to fill that gap. This week we're talking about the Messner brothers, who started Aladdin Records. But other cats like Lou Chud at Imperial Records, or Art Roop at Specialty Records, or in Cincinnati, Sid Nathan, who started King Records, they all saw that this music was being ignored. And if it wasn't for these guys, the popularity of rhythm and blues might not have grown. And if rhythm and blues hadn't caught America by the ear, there's a very good chance rock and roll never would have happened. But I'll get off my 78 record crate now and come back down to earth and dig in on this week's feature. Aladdin Records, which was known as Philo at this time, was located at 5352 West Pico Boulevard in Hollywood, California. It was one of the first independent record labels on the West Coast. Right off the bat, the Messner brothers hired one of the top band leaders, saxophonists, and arrangers in the LA area, Maxwell Davis, to handle the musical operations of the new label. Okay, so you got some money, and you got a guy who's going to arrange the tunes and back up the artists. But what's a new record label if it doesn't have artists? As I mentioned, they were very lucky to have Illinois Jacket. But another cat that they just happened to score was Wynonie Mr. Blues Harris, who was fresh out of the Lucky Millinder band. Now, he wouldn't score a national hit for either Philo or Aladdin Records, but Wynonie Harris was there from the beginning and cut some really great sides that got a lot of regional airplay and lots of jukebox requests. Let's hear one of them now. It was Philo's third release. Here's Wynonie Mr. Blues Harris with Around the Clock Part 2. I'm Matt the Cat, and you're digging the Aladdin Record Story Part 1, this week's feature on the Juke in the Back, 1940s and 50s Rhythm and Blues.

great Helen Humes, backed up by the Bill Doggett Octet with He May Be Your Man. That was Philo Records' fifth single release from October of 1945. They released it simultaneously with another Helen Humes record, Be Baba Liba, which turned out to be the Messner Brothers' first hit. It topped out at number 3 on the national R&B lists. Humes, who was a veteran singer by this point, actually replaced Billie Holiday in Count Basie's band back in the late 1930s. Man, is she stomping and jiving on this one. Helen Humes, backed up once again by the Bill Doggett Octet with Be Baba Liba. I'm Matt the Cat, and we're featuring the Aladdin Record Story, Part 1, this week on The Juke in the Back, the soul that came before rock and roll.

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1: 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You couldn't hear them on the jukebox in the front. But Martha Cat's playing them on the Juke in the Bag.
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satisfied. Guess I keep on caring. So why should you feel blue? I'll be the one to lose.

How could you ever mistake that voice? That's Charles Brown, leading Johnny Moore's Three Blazers, and their very first release for Aladdin Records, probably from November of 1945. It was released as Philo number 111. To the best of my knowledge, that song, Baby Don't You Cry, is the first time that Charles Brown appeared on record. Johnny Moore's Three Blazers consisted of Johnny Moore on guitar, Eddie Williams on bass, and of course Charles Brown handling the piano and vocals. Philo's very next release, from December of 45, was their second smash hit. It's Johnny Moore's Three Blazers, back again with a tune that would hit the national charts in February of 46, just as Philo was about to change their name. We'll get to that in just a second. But here's Driftin' Blues, a record that topped out at number 2 nationally and made Johnny Moore's Three Blazers and Charles Brown himself one of the most sought-after R&B combos in the country. To think this song is still revered today, and it came off that little Hollywood independent label owned by the Messner brothers, Philo Records, soon to be Aladdin. I'm at the Cat, and you're digging on the Aladdin Record Story Part 1. This is your weekly showcase for 1940s and 50s R&B, The Juke in the Back, with Johnny Moore's Three Blazers, Driftin' Blues.

0: What's to it, man?
1: Ain't nothing happening, man. What you know?
0: Oh, I'm gone with the wind. Beat, man.
1: You real beat, man? 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
0: Yeah, well, my ground pad is beating. I can't get out. It's raining out there.
1: Oh, man, don't worry about the rain. 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Come on and jump with me up to 322. If it's raining, I don't mind. 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Fill my glass with sherry wine. 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

0: 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Light a tea, get high with me, because I'm in my tea. 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Tell me, can't you plainly see? 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
1: JoJo Adams, backed up by Maxwell Davis and his band, from July of 1946. That was one of the first releases on the Aladdin label, When I'm in My Tea, which was a lot better than its original title, The Reefer Number. Man, you know what that's about. I don't need to explain it to you. As mentioned earlier, it was in February of 1946 that Philo changed their name to Aladdin. They did this because the Philco Radio Company was thinking about starting their own record label, which, by the way, they never did. If they were going to start a record label, it would be called Philco Records, which was kind of close to Philo. So instead of getting into a legal battle, the Messner brothers decided to change the name to Aladdin. Now, the lamp that appears on the Aladdin label was actually on the Philo label, too. So even back when they started the company, there was a little bit of Aladdin inspiration already there. This name change came just as Driftin' Blues was climbing up the national charts, so the Messner brothers re-released Driftin' Blues on Aladdin. That's why you'll see it listed as both a Philo and Aladdin release. Okay, now our record label finally has its correct name. We can continue with the Aladdin record story, Part 1. I'm Matt the Cat. Up next, we have the arrival of one of Aladdin Records' biggest hitmakers, Amos Milburn. Originally from Houston, Texas, by the time he got to Aladdin Records, he was already an accomplished musician. His third release for the label didn't make the national charts, but it's a true classic. The song was written by Don Ray in 1940 and was originally recorded by the Will Bradley Trio. They had a nice hit with it. And by the time Amos Milburn had got his hands on Down the Road a Piece, the song had already crossed over into the pop market with versions by Glenn Miller and Stan Kenton. Amos brings it back to rhythm and blues. Here's the always fabulous Amos Milburn with Aladdin number 161 as I feature the Aladdin record story this week on The Juke in the Back. Now let's go Down the Road a Piece.
2: I saw you going down the street the other night. I wasn't going to where I'd been while I was going. You know I should like to latch on some of that good boogie woogie tonight. You mean some of that fat boogie? That's what I mean. Well, that's what I mean.

Now it's time for the Great 78, where we take a thick piece of shellac and hearken back to a time when 78 RPM records were king. This week, we're celebrating the Aladdin record story, part one. And I'd like to feature kind of an odd-sounding record from one of the greatest blues shouters of all time, Wynonie Mr. Blues Harris. Now, he's not blues shouting on this record. He's actually singing it quite melodically, in a similar fashion to the way Bing Crosby did this song. He's actually backed up here by a vocal group, the Harlem Airs, and Aladdin released it in 1947. Harris never had any hits for Aladdin. At the time, he was scoring hits for the Apollo label, and he was just about to move over to King Records. But Aladdin was still releasing the few songs that Wynonie had cut for them, hoping to score a hit. This week's Great 78, Wynonie Harris, backed up by the Harlem Airs. Here's I Don't Stand a Ghost of a Chance.

Amos Milburn with a certified smash from 1948 and Chicken Shack Boogie. That tune was originally recorded in November of 1947, but didn't get released by Aladdin until September of 48, where it charted in November of 48 and reached number one on the National Rhythm and Blues lists. You can hear the inspiration that Amos took from Down the Road a Piece. And that song would provide much inspiration for Floyd Dixon and Hole in the Wall, which would come a couple of years later for the Specialty label. There's something about a good boogie-woogie that just gets me every time. Up next is a group from Baltimore that was known under two names. When they recorded secular music, they were known as the Rockets. But when they cut gospel, they were the Trumpeteers. Gospel was a hot seller at this time. And one of gospel's greatest groups, the Soul Stirrers, were on Aladdin Records. However, they never scored a hit. Nothing anywhere near what the Trumpeteers did in 1948. These Baltimore cats took Milky White Way straight into the Rhythm and Blues top 10. Over 10 years later, Elvis Presley would cut his own version of this tune. It was released on Aladdin's Score subsidiary. Here are the Trumpeteers with Milky White Way. I'm Matt the Cat, and we're featuring the Aladdin Record Story this week on the Juke in the Back.

0: Charles Brown Trio with an enormous number one hit from the spring of 1949 and Trouble Blues, a song heavily based on Driftin' Blues, the hit that Charles Brown had had a few years before with Johnny Moore's Three Blazers.
1: I'm Matt the Cat, and I hope you've enjoyed the first installment of the Aladdin Record Story. Next week, we'll return with part two, starting up with 1950 and carrying it through to the birth of rock and roll. And in the final part, we'll focus on the early rock and roll recordings coming out of Aladdin Records. Remember, until next time, soul, it's a feeling. And you get that feeling each week when you tune into your source for 1940s and 50s rhythm and blues, right here on The Juke in the Back.
0: Let's go out with one of LA's top vocal groups, The Robins. Here they are in their infancy. This was technically the first record to be released under the Robins' name. They had released one other single as The Four Bluebirds for Otis Renee's Excelsior label. And they didn't even get both sides of that single. The flip side of their song My Baby Done Told Me was a Johnny Otis recording of Courtroom Blues. Of course, Otis was working with the Robins at this time. The Robins' one and only session for Aladdin Records was held on May 27, 1949. Within days of the session, the Messner brothers released the first of only two releases for the Robins on Aladdin. This one, Around About Midnight, is based on the Roy Brown song, Long About Midnight, and it features Bobby Nunn singing the bass lead. It came out on Aladdin's Score subsidiary, and it's extremely rare. Let's close down part one of our Aladdin Records special with the Robins and Around About Midnight.
1: 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Bye-bye.

Well, we've run out of whiskey, and the women have all gone home. 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For more information, please visit jukeintheback.org. I'm Miss Rosie. See you next time on the Juke in the Back.

0: This week on This American Life, a guy connects two AI chatbots. So instead of talking to him, they're talking to each other. And what happens next is kind of amazing. Each chatbot insists on trying to help the other until they figure out that neither of them is human. And then they try to stop their conversation. And they find they can't. That's this week.
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someone. So I'm bringing my slippers. So I want to invite a friend up. I see Miss Donna in the audience. So one of my loves, one of my Valentines is the theater. And I met Miss Dawn. She just got finished starring as the lead role in the Memphis musical, The Playhouse on the Square. And we've done a lot of things with Hattaloo Theater and other things like that together. So I invited her up to do these next two songs with me. I hope y'all can groove along, okay?

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0: time. How do you like it? Did you like it?
1: Thank y'all. As I said,
0: never too much.

0: That was Courtland Whalum live on Beale Street Caravan. For more info on Courtland, follow him on Facebook and SoundCloud. 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

0: Picture this. You're one of about 100 people squeezed into the candlelit upstairs room of a Dublin pub. There's a stage and you have no idea who might be about to step out onto it. That's what it's like to be at the Ruby Sessions, a weekly showcase with a secret lineup. Coming up, Ruby Sessions founder Connor Donovan explains how he started them 27 years ago and talks about the time he accidentally let slip when a big star was playing one night.
1: How many people? Did we have 7,000 people show up that night? Around, yeah.
2: Because I couldn't keep my mouth shut.
0: Connor also talks about his most memorable Ruby session, which started with a mysterious phone call.
1: And she said something like, and as you know, he doesn't normally play live, but would you guys be up for having him down? There was just something about the confidence of her voice or the way she said that sentence, as you know. So I said, okay, let me just check. So I hung up and I Googled.
0: You'll find out who it was and hear a special edition of the Ruby Sessions for A Sense of Place Dublin today. I'm Raina Duras. This is World Cafe. This is Sense of Place Dublin, and you can't really talk about Dublin music without talking about one of the biggest bands, or maybe the biggest band to ever come out of that city, U2. So here's one from their album, The Joshua Tree, With or Without You.

0: This is World Cafe. I'm Raina Duris. On Tuesday nights, there's usually a line stretching down the block outside of Doyle's Pub, right across from Trinity College in Dublin. This crowd of eager music fans are hoping to squeeze into a 100-person capacity candlelit room, where they'll sit on tightly packed stools and watch, well, that part they don't know. For 27 years, the artists booked to play the Ruby Sessions has been a weekly secret. Sometimes you'll catch someone totally unknown. Sometimes you'll be treated to a set from a huge star like Ed Sheeran or Hozier. Today, for our Sense of Place Dublin series, you get to go right to the front of the line for a very special Ruby Sessions recorded live for the World Cafe. But there's something important you should know if you want to be in this audience.
1: Our merch says, shut the up. The one hard fast rule is that there is no, like, out of respect for people trying to listen and our acts trying to play, we do ask for absolute silence while the guys are on stage. That's it.
0: That's Connor Donovan, co-founder and MC of the Ruby Sessions. I chatted with him in front of the packed room before the bands went on. He's been to every single Ruby Session since they started in the mid-90s, and he's not afraid to enforce that rule.
1: I really spent a good few years kind of instilling that in people and having to be the baddie, telling audience members, you know, who've paid money to come to show, like telling them, be quiet. And it didn't always go down well. People were like, what do you mean? Like, I'm here, I can do what I like. And I would much prefer to be the baddie than the act having to demand or ask for the audience attention. I know people disagree with me in this. They're like, well, if you're good enough, they should listen. But this space is all about appreciating the music and the artists can come in. And it doesn't not matter if you're, you know, a huge stadium filler or you're coming in here for the first time.
0: Connor started the Ruby Sessions with his friend Niall Mookian. Niall also founded the Irish label Ruby Works Records in 2011, the same label that Hozier's on. They saw space in the scene for something a little different.
1: In the late 90s in Dublin, there was a load of open mic nights, which are an integral part to any city's music scene. And there was a bunch of them going on. And we felt back then, pre, you know, Facebook, YouTube, Instagram, pre-social media, whatever, we felt there was a big gap between these open mic nights and going on and kind of headlining your own shows and trying to get people to come to your own shows. You know, there was a lot of people just playing to their mates or other singer-songwriters. So we felt we could slot in above that, and we did.
0: It wasn't easy to find a home for this new venture.
1: The first one was myself and Niall went to a bunch of pubs, venues in Dublin that had a space. And back in the late 90s, there was this pay to play. So we went to a bunch of places and we're like, we have this idea. Now, you know, and when I say this, don't do the math, okay? But I was 21. Fine, the ripple effect. I was 21 and we were like, we want to do this thing. We're 21, let's do it. And we went to a bunch of pubs and they all were like, yeah, you can have the room, but it's going to cost you X amount. You know, you rent the room, pay to play. Mm. And the last pub that we went to on the day was this, Doyle's, and Declan Doyle, who still owns it, was like, yeah, go on, look, try for 6 months. And we're still here.
0: A big part of the allure of the Ruby Sessions is that you never know who's about to play until the artists step on stage. And sometimes the lineup has been hard for Connor to keep secret.
1: I've been guilty over the years of the Tuesday before, while I'm on stage doing my intros, going, now, by the way, guys, because you're here next week is big. And then, how many people, did we have 7,000 people show up that night?
0: What?
1: Because I couldn't keep my mouth shut. Pre-COVID, we never did tickets. So people used to just show up and not knowing who was playing and also not knowing if they were going to get in. So if there was 600-800 people showing up, you know, only the first 100 get in. So yeah, that one night there were 7,000 people.
0: Tickets may sell out really fast these days, but it took a while to build to that point.
1: The first few years, a lot of few years, you know, it was me showing up or Mark showing up and or Niall showing up to, you know, empty rooms, musicians playing to 4 or 5 people.
0: Mark O'Bell is the sound engineer tonight. He's also been a part of this along with Niall and Connor for decades. And the whole team knew in 2005 when a certain artist came by.
2: My life is brilliant.
0: that something had shifted for the Ruby Sessions.
1: This is going to sound mad, but I think the first kind of name we got, I don't know if this means anything to you, but James Blunt played, right?
0: Yeah.
1: Yeah. This is like, you know, before he was James Blunt. But I knew when we got him, it was kind of like that thing, not like Field of Dreams, Build It and They Will Come, but I knew like if we could just get the names to come, I knew when they came that they'd have a great experience. So if I could just get one or two, I knew they'd go off and tell other artists of that level.
2: My life is brilliant. My love is pure.
0: It was a memorable night. But for Connor, there was another booking that ended up being even more memorable.
1: I got a call from an American number. And this female voice was like, hey, very short notice, but I have Billy Steinberg in Dublin on such and such a date. And she said something like, and as you know, he doesn't normally play live, but would you guys be up for having him down? And there was just something about the confidence of her voice or the way she said that sentence, as you know. So I said, no, I'm not being facetious. That's actually what happened. So I said, okay, let me just check. So I hung up and I Googled. Now, Billy Steinberg, right, is a songwriter from the States, and he wrote the following songs. So the same person wrote Like a Virgin, True Colors, I Drove All Night, I Touched Myself, Eternal Flame by the Bangles, same guy wrote all these songs. So I was like, oh my God. So I got back and I was like, yeah, we can squeeze him in. So he came down, and again, nobody knew, me and Mark knew, this was a good few years ago, and he came down, he was this little old man who just came out and played hit after hit after hit, like the soundtrack to my childhood, to other people's childhoods, and he was very unassuming, and honestly, like, not a dry eye in the audience. Like, he'd finish the song and then he'd be like, oh, do you want one more? They go, yeah. And then he'd play something else. They were like, you wrote that as well as that. So that was a really, really, really special night.
0: The Ruby Sessions capture the spirit of Dublin. There's a reason this works so well here.
1: I mean, look, we're, you know, not to be all like that about it, but we are a nation of poets and songwriters and storytellers, and I know a lot of musicians move to Dublin because of the music scene. I know a lot of musicians leave here to go to London because they think that's a bigger hub. But yeah, like, we didn't come up, or I didn't invent the idea of sitting around and getting up close and intimate, and that went back, goes back generations, you know, sitting around a fire and someone starts singing a song and everyone's like, shh, that's me. I'm telling them to shh, listen to this guy. Yeah.
0: In just a minute, you'll get to enjoy the Ruby Sessions yourself. Three acts who performed right after we recorded that conversation. And like Connor, I'm going to resist the urge to spoil who you are about to hear. But you don't want to miss it. Stick around. That is when we come back after this short break on Sense of Place Dublin on World Cafe.

Welcome back to this very special edition of the Ruby Sessions for World Cafe's Sense of Place Dublin. I'm Raina Duris. The Ruby Sessions are a weekly showcase in Dublin where the lineup is a secret and only about 100 people are allowed in. Your first artist released his debut EP Exodus last year and soon will be playing in the US supporting fellow Ruby Sessions alum Ed Sheeran. His name is Aaron Rowe. He starts his set with John Song.

0: Thank you all very much. Enjoy the rest of your night. Thank you.
1: Thank you so much to Aaron Rowe. You just heard him performing his song, Hey Ma, on World Cafe for a special edition of the Ruby Sessions for our Sense of Place Dublin series. A weekly showcase in Dublin, the Ruby Sessions have been going on for 27 years, and every week the lineup is a secret. It's time to welcome your next secret artist. She began learning guitar at just 9 years old, and while she grew up in County Donegal in Ireland, she spent her life fascinated with American blues. She releases her new EP, Blackwood Pew, in October, and it will include the first song that you're going to hear, called Not Going Back. For the Ruby Sessions on World Cafe, this is Murianne Bradley.

Thank you so much.

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1: No Name Blues, performed live by Murianne Bradley. That was the first original song she composed, and you can find it on her 2025 EP, Rose Dogs. You're listening to a special edition of the Ruby Sessions, captured live in Dublin for our Sense of Place Dublin series. If you'd like to see those performances from Murianne Bradley and Aaron Rowe, along with the very intimate space that they played in, you can go to worldcafe.org. Your secret Ruby Sessions headliner right after this break on World Cafe.

This is the World Cafe. I'm Raina Duras. For our Sense of Place Dublin series, we got you one of the hottest tickets in Dublin. The Ruby Sessions are a weekly show that happens in the upstairs of Dublin's Doyle's Pub. It only seats about 100 people, and the lineup each week is a closely guarded secret, so you never know who might show up. If the lineup wasn't a secret, the place probably would have been mobbed for your headliner today. This band, formed a few years back, has toured with Hozier and Ed Sheeran, and starting in late October, they will be on the road here in the U.S. But even before that, back in July, they were huge favorites at the Newport Folk Festival. They dropped their new album, Love and All Its Wares, in January of 2027, and you'll hear one of the unreleased songs from that album coming up. I'm predicting a big year for these guys, and you will be able to say you heard them before they were absolutely everywhere right here. Performing their song, Of Land and Sea, from their debut album, Reverie, which went to number one in Ireland, this is Amble, recorded live at the Ruby Sessions for World Cafe.

Hey, you're right in the middle of a set from Amble. They headlined World Cafe's night at the Ruby Sessions in Dublin. The song you just heard was The Swell, a single they dropped this past June. Up next, they will play a brand new, unreleased song from their upcoming album, Love and All Its Wares, which comes out in January. On Sense of Place Dublin, this is Amble, Poets Run the Land.

You just heard Amble performing Moral Victory. Before that, they played a new unreleased song called Poets Run the Land. That's from their new album, Love and All Its Wares, which comes out in 2027. That performance and all the performances you heard this hour were recorded during World Cafe's visit to the Ruby Sessions in Dublin. You can see more from the Ruby Sessions and all of our Sense of Place Dublin pieces at worldcafe.org. You can also find video at youtube.com/worldcafe. Make sure you subscribe there. Thank you so much to Amble. Thank you to Marianne Bradley and to Aaron Rowe for playing. Also, I want to thank Mark O'Bell, who recorded that. And a huge, huge thank you to the Ruby Sessions co-founder and booker, Connor Donovan, for helping arrange that special World Cafe night at the Ruby Sessions. It was really something pretty amazing to be a part of. Also, thanks to our affiliate stations all across the country who bring this show to you wherever you happen to be. And our whole team here who make this show. We produce it at WXPN at the University of Pennsylvania in Philadelphia. My name is Raina Duris. 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
1: Hi, I'm Bob McDonald, host of Quirks and Quarks. This summer's record-breaking temperatures and prolonged heat waves brought some cities to a near standstill. Despite the intensifying barrage of disasters, many continue to tune out the climate crisis like the proverbial frog in a pot of boiling water. New research offers a way to break through that apathy.
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if you were going to pursue a music career, would you go by your real name or choose an alias? Be careful, because if you get big, you're kind of stuck with that nickname you choose. I'll tell you what this guy thinks of his own stage name, Role Model, and you'll hear one of his new songs later this hour. Plus, new music from the Womack sisters. Just to keep my place. And Mary in the Junkyard.

All those tunes and more on the way. I'm Raina Duras, and this is World Cafe. You might know Not a Surf, and that might make you think, hey, they probably do pretty well. They probably made a lot of money after their big song Popular. But no, when they were making their album Let Go, they paid their producers in $1 and $5 bills, which was just money they got from their merch sales on tour. That's the album this song is from. It's Inside of Love. This is Not a Surf.

Blood from Mary in the Junkyard. Before that, Someone Who Loves Blood, Dracula from Tame Impala. Dracula, the book, first published in 1897. Coming up on Live from the Archives, a song based on another book published four decades after that. That's next on World Cafe.

I'm Rena Duris. This is World Cafe, live from the archives. But today, you could call it live from the library. Because your first live World Cafe recording is a song based on a John Steinbeck novel. Bob Weir said that when the Grateful Dead wrote this song, he had just read Of Mice and Men for about the 10th time. He said, I was completely smitten by that story. I took a step back in time to the Depression and that era, and this story emerged about these two guys on the lam, ne'er-do-wells, victims of the Depression. This is Jack Straw, performed live for World Cafe by Bob Weir.

Darlingside performing White Horses live for World Cafe. That was live from the archives for today. I'm Raina Duras. Here's a question. What would your stage name be if you had to choose one? Okay, wait. Before you go to all that trouble, maybe your actual real name is just fine. Because you might end up like your next artist who chose his stage name way before he found success. He goes by Role Model, but recently in an interview he said, "I think Role Model is the dumbest stage name, but I'm in too deep." His real name, which he loves, is Tucker Pillsbury. I don't know about you, but I also think that's a really good name. Maybe you could use Tucker Pillsbury for your band since he's stuck being Role Model. New from him, it's High Hopes 3000 on the Cafe.

Pop, that was Amy Mann, who played on a song with the next band that you're about to hear called Time Stand Still. That's your hint. See if you can guess who's coming next on World Cafe.

Hey, I'm Raina Duris. You're listening to World Cafe. A little while ago, went to see the band that you're going to hear next when they played in Philadelphia. They're out on a massive, massive tour this summer. Just finished up in Detroit. They're on to Montreal tomorrow. And it was so much fun. And I played so much air guitar, especially to this. When this intro kicked in, I lost my mind. This is Rush, Tom Sawyer.

0: Fiona Apple, Under the Table. Before that, Joby Riccio with Buzzkill. And that is it for this edition of World Cafe. Thank you so much for listening. 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We produce it at WXPN at the University of Pennsylvania in Philadelphia. My name is Raina Duris. 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
0: When Dublin rapper Khaki Kid first told his mom what he wanted to do with his life, she wasn't thrilled.
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1: My older brother works at Mailong Hydropower. He has been missing since the day the floods hit Nepal. I've been searching for him for the past 3 or 4 days without getting any sleep.
0: At least 900 people are dead, more than 4,700 missing in Nepal and Tibet following the devastating flash flood last week brought on by the collapse of a mountain glacier. We'll go to Nepal for the latest. Then power's finally been restored in Gary, Indiana, where a storm left nearly 40,000 residents without electricity for 2 weeks.
2: You got to think about Gary is predominantly black.
0: That's
2: amazing. And look how they're treating us. It's terrible out here, man. It's terrible.
0: We'll go to Indiana and speak with Gary Mayor Eddie Melton. And we'll be joined by Ron Daniels. He attended the National Black Political Convention held in Gary, Indiana in 1972, and this weekend joined thousands for the 63rd anniversary of the March on Washington. Daniels was there in 1963 as well. Then Bill Hartung, author of The $1 trillion War Machine on the U.S. War in Iran and the real reason there's a munitions shortage. And finally, Dolly Parton was laid to rest this weekend. We'll speak with her 9-to-5 co-star, Jane Fonda. Dolly's song for the film became an anthem for working women.
3: One day, about, I don't know, 3 or 4 weeks into the shooting, she called me and Lily over. I've written a song. And she starts singing 9-to-5, using her nails as percussion instruments. And I just, Lily and I looked at each other. We both had the biggest goosebumps we'd ever had.
0: Working 9-to-5. All that and more coming up. Welcome to Democracy Now!, democracynow.org, The War and Peace Report. I'm Amy Goodman. U.S. forces targeted 2 Iranian launchers on Larak Island on Sunday. A U.S. official confirmed it's the first U.S. strike on Iran in over a month. Iran retaliated by striking U.S. forces based in Jordan and U.S. military targets at the Al Minhad Air Base in the UAE. It comes as the Washington Post reports several U.S. military leaders warn Secretary of Defense Pete Hegseth that prolonging the war against Iran is unsustainable as it weakens the U.S. ability to respond to threats. Meanwhile, Iranian leaders acknowledge foreign trade has shrunk by a third due to U.S. sanctions and blockade. This is Iran's President Masoud Pezeshkian.
4: We do not seek war. That has been our message to the world until now. However, in the face of aggression, we will not stand by. We are capable of delivering a decisive response. Instability in this region would affect everyone and create serious problems. Instability is in no country's interest.
0: President Trump Friday confirmed the United States has struck a deal with Venezuela to control more than 65 billion barrels of Venezuelan oil. Trump said on Truth Social the agreement would more than double U.S. oil reserves and, quote, substantially lower gas prices for all Americans, unquote, amidst the U.S.-Israeli war on Iran and the closure of the Strait of Hormuz. On Saturday, Venezuela's interim president, Delcy Rodriguez, hailed the deal as an economic revival for Venezuela.
5: Hay algo que debe quedar absolutamente claro.
6: One thing must remain absolutely clear. Venezuela retains ownership and sovereignty over its resources while utilizing capital, technology, and operational capacity to support the recovery of a strategic industry that has been severely affected by sanctions.
0: But many economists warn Venezuelans won't actually see significant benefits from the agreement. The deal also sparked widespread condemnation of the U.S. takeover of Venezuela's oil reserves after the abduction of former President Nicolas Maduro and the First Lady Celia Flores in January. U.S. Senator Chris Van Hollen said, quote, this is proof Trump put our service members at risk to get Venezuelan oil for his billionaire buddies. Putting our soldiers' lives on the line for private profit is a gross dereliction of his constitutional duty, Senator Van Hollen said. In Nepal, More than 900 people have been confirmed dead after a massive wall of water, mud, and debris crashed through a Himalayan river valley on the border with Tibet. The number of missing people has topped 4,700. Rescuers are now digging into roughly a dozen hydropower tunnels where more than 900 workers are trapped, debris blocking the entrances. Meanwhile, in Kathmandu, morgues are full as families are searching hospitals for their missing loved ones. Crews have buried hundreds of unidentified bodies in shallow graves. This is a farmer who has four missing family members.
7: Everyone is hoping to find relatives. The army camp is crowded and we need to wait for some time. There is hope, but bodies may be lying in nearby fields or farmland. But their families, like us, are hopeful. I left my work in Kathmandu to come here and look for our missing relatives.
0: After headlines, we'll go to Kathmandu to speak with journalist Kunda Dixit. Back in the United States, at least one person has been confirmed dead and 15 are still missing at Grand Canyon National Park in Arizona after a flash flood swept through the canyon Saturday. Over 60 people were evacuated from the park. In immigration news, ICE plans to spend as much as $2 million to purchase robot dogs to aid in immigration enforcement operations. It follows the agency's recent decision to purchase electric shock gloves for officers. CBS News reports that in the span of 10 days, the Trump administration deported more than 100 immigrants from the U.S. to at least eight countries in Africa they have no ties to, among them Afghans who help U.S. military members. The U.S. deportees have been sent to the Central African Republic, Equatorial Guinea, Liberia, and several other nations across Africa's Trump expands secretive third country agreements. This comes as another federal appeals courts block the Trump administration's efforts to indefinitely detain immigrants without access to bond hearings. This was the eighth ruling rejecting the policy. In more related news, the Board of Immigration Appeals has overturned a policy that allowed people with deferred action for childhood arrivals, or DACA, to travel outside the United States and re-enter the country with government permission. The policy is known as advanced parole. The Trump administration will now have the ability to penalize DACA recipients who leave the U.S. under advanced parole by denying them the right to apply for permanent U.S. residency for at least 10 years. In the occupied West Bank, at least three Palestinians were killed in an Israeli airstrike on Jenin Friday. This was the first Israeli airstrike in the West Bank in months as Israel escalates military raids. The Palestine Red Crescent said Israeli soldiers briefly detained medics and blocked their access to the site of the strike. In more news from the West Bank, masked Israeli settlers assaulted a Palestinian woman and three members of an NBC news team reporting on the ground Saturday. The news crew was interviewing Aida Ahmed Abdullah and her family in the town of Jalud near Nablus when they were attacked. Abdullah and her family had been violently forced from their home by Israeli settlers. In Gaza, an Israeli strike killed two Palestinians, including a three-year-old boy identified as Tayan Hamdan, in the central Gaza Strip on Sunday. Since last October's so-called ceasefire, Israel's killed over 1,200 Palestinians in Gaza. This comes as Haaretz reports armed Palestinian militias have become an operational arm of the Israeli army and the counterintelligence agency Shin Bet inside Gaza. An Israeli Air Force officer who spoke with Haaretz said, quote, "You see the state of Israel, the IDF and Shin Bet sending armed, trained militias to commit war crimes. And I'm the one who has to protect them during their operations so they don't get hurt," unquote. A federal judge has ruled that the Trump administration's violated the constitutional rights of international students in seeking to deport them for their pro-Palestinian activism and criticism of Israel. In her ruling, U.S. District Judge Noelle Wise wrote, quote, "In the United States, free speech, including the freedom to criticize the government and its leaders, is not a sign of our democracy's fragility. It is evidence of its strength. That strength is diminished when members of our society, citizens and non-citizens alike, must self-censor and behave or suffer the government's retaliation," unquote. The lawsuit was filed by the student newspaper, the Stanford Daily, which claimed that some of its writers who are on student visas declined to cover pro-Palestinian protests or report on topics related to Israel and requested their articles on such topics be removed, fearing deportation. In Ukraine, a Russian attack on a weapons depot on Friday night triggered enormous explosions and fires that engulfed dozens of homes and buildings, killing 38 people. It's Russia's deadliest attack on Ukraine this year. On Saturday, Russian strikes on Kyiv killed a 2-year-old girl and injured 12 others. On Sunday, Russian troops dropped bombs on private houses, killing 2 people, including a 13-year-old. In Russia, Ukraine hit a commercial facility Sunday, killing 2 people. Another person was killed in a Ukrainian attack in the Russian-controlled part of Luhansk region in eastern Ukraine. President Trump Sunday threatened to report NBC's Kristen Welker to the FCC, the Federal Communications Commission, for her comments on Trump's endorsement of GOP candidates. In a post on Truth Social, Trump said Welker, who's the longtime host of Meet the Press, should face, quote, rebuke or punishment, unquote, from the FCC for saying Trump's political endorsements have yielded, quote, mixed results in recent primary elections ahead of midterms in November. Trump lashed out, quote, how can anyone be allowed to say this working for freely given public airwaves, unquote. Trump went on to accuse what he described as the, quote, radical left news, unquote, of harassment and libel. FCC Chair Brendan Carr has often sided with Trump in his attacks against the press and free speech. Here in New York, protesters gathered outside Madison Square Garden to rally against a visit from Mohan Bhagwat, the chief of the RSS, a far-right paramilitary organization closely linked to India's ruling BJP party. India's Prime Minister Narendra Modi is a member of the group, and Bhagwat's rally in New York marks the beginning of a global speaking tour for the 100th anniversary of the RSS. Democracy Now! Spoke to Sunny Singh, a Sikh activist at the rally.
8: The RSS has state power in India right now, which is not only a threat to people in my community as the Indian government targets us for assassinations in parts of the diaspora in the U.S. and Canada, but also to our Muslim brothers and sisters, our Christian brothers and sisters, other religious minorities, and Dalit and Bahujan people. So I stand in solidarity with all those communities. I'm also here to stand up for my own community.
0: And in Washington, D.C., 63 years after Martin Luther King stood on the steps of the Lincoln Memorial and delivered his I Have a Dream speech, thousands assembled Friday to warn against the attacks on voting rights. It comes as the Supreme Court this year significantly weakened Section 2 of the Voting Rights Act, making it harder for plaintiffs to challenge discriminatory voting maps. Friday's event drew union members, students, members of black fraternities and sororities, and activists from around the country. Speakers included Martin Luther King Jr.'s granddaughter, Yolanda Renee King, and his son, Martin Luther King III, as well as U.S. Senator Bernie Sanders of Vermont and Democratic Congressmember Alexandria Ocasio-Cortez of New York.
9: Be clear about the country that we are fighting for. We, the people, demand full, protected, and restored voting rights in the United States of America.
0: Civil rights leader Ron Daniels will join us later in the broadcast. He attended this weekend's commemoration and was there for the March on Washington in 1963. And those are some of the headlines. This is Democracy Now!, democracynow.org, The War and Peace Report. I'm Amy Goodman. In Nepal, more than 900 people have been confirmed dead after a massive wall of water, mud, and debris crashed through a Himalayan river valley on the border with Tibet. More than 4,700 people are missing. Rescue efforts are also underway for more than 900 hydropower workers believed to be trapped in more than a dozen underground tunnels blocked by debris. Families are searching hospitals for the missing, and crews have buried hundreds of unidentified bodies in shallow graves. This is a Nepali man searching for missing family members.
7: Everyone is hoping to find relatives. The army camp is crowded, and we need to wait for some time. There is hope, but bodies may be lying in nearby fields or farmland. But their families, like us, are hopeful. I left my work in Kathmandu to come here and look for our missing relatives.
0: On Sunday, the World Health Organization, WHO, partnered with the Nepal Army to rush essential supplies to flood-affected parts of central Nepal. This is WHO team lead in Nepal, Dr. Balinder Singh Chawla, describing the scale of the destruction.
10: We've washed away. There are families that have been washed away. The health facilities have been washed away. And people are in dire need of support. WHO has been trying to assess the needs and respond to the government of Nepal with whatever best we can at this moment. We have been supporting with all IEHK kits. We're supporting with tents. We're supporting with other supplies as required. And there are other supplies that are coming from Kathmandu to this place.
0: For more, we go to Kathmandu, Nepal, where we're joined by Kunda Dixon. He's a former editor and current publisher of Nepali Times. His most recent piece is headlined, Nepal Avalanche Was Live on Drone Camera. Dixon is author of Dateline Earth, Journalism as If the Planet Mattered, and also a People's War trilogy of the Nepal conflict. He's also a media educator and chair of the Center for Investigative Journalism, Nepal. Kunda Dixit, welcome back to Democracy Now! It's an honor to have you with us. Our condolences over the horror of what has taken place. Well over 5,000 people dead or missing at this point. The numbers may be going up. Still, people are being searched for, especially in these hydroelectric hydropower tunnels. Can you talk about what's happening on the ground?
11: Well, on the ground, I think we're just picking up the pieces now. Hope is fading for most of those who are missing. This runs into thousands, mainly because many of them are buried under, 100, 200 meters of debris. Our bodies are being washed up in all the way down in India, 250 kilometers downstream. So this is a catastrophe of unimaginable proportions. I, in my career, have never seen anything like it. And we have covered other glacial lake bursts in the Himalaya before. Because there is so little news of bodies, their relatives are really distraught, as you showed here earlier. And they're, thronging to hospital morgues. The morgues are full, so their bodies are being buried after DNA identification so that they can be brought up later for cremation. But actually, the strange thing is there are very few bodies compared to the numbers who are missing. So it's a terrible situation. It's a huge human tragedy. But it's also an economic loss for the country. Much worse, in fact, than the 2015 earthquake in Nepal, which killed 9,000 people.
0: Can you talk about the fact, people refer to an act of God. We're talking about a glacier. Something you have written about extensively and the effects of climate change on your community, on the country of Nepal, on Tibet, and what this means when you are right next to the largest greenhouse gas emitter, China. And of course, I'm speaking to you from the historically largest greenhouse gas emitter, the United States, and what this means for a country like Nepal. Not responsible, to say the least, for climate change.
11: Yeah, we are next to India and China, who are the biggest emitters together. But in per capita terms, they're not as high as industrialized countries, even now. And China is taking great leaps in renewable energy. So is India going that way. So this is historical. The buildup of greenhouse gases has led to this. We used to say that the glaciers are melting in the Himalaya. Now it seems like the mountains are cracking up. And this seems to be the case in this event, which happened on a mountain in Nepal, near the Chinese border, where mountains that are already fragile because of seismic activity are now losing the permafrost ice that used to be inside the cracks in the rocks, which have now melted because of global warming. And then the mountains are literally crumbling. And what happened this time, it seems, is that the rocks, the bedrock underneath a glacier gave way. So it came down with the rocks and the ice on top of it into the valley below, into a river that then flowed into Nepal. So this has sort of redefined what global warming and climate change is doing, not just to Nepal and the Himalaya, but to the planet.
0: Can you talk about what the Red Cross is saying right now? I mean, the number of people

0: most of our trade goes through a border checkpoint, which now no longer exists, from Nepal into China. The highway leading to that checkpoint has been swept away. And it's also a conduit for pilgrims going up to holy lakes up in the mountains in Nepal as well as in Tibet. And this Friday was actually the full moon day, was one of the holiest days of the year for pilgrims. So the valley was full of tourists and pilgrims and travelers and traders, trucks and buses. So that's why the death toll among the visitors was so high. But we can't even imagine. I mean, no one has even calculated precisely the death toll among Nepali people in the settlements and the towns and the villages that were completely wiped off the map.
1: This is exiled Tibetan spiritual leader, the Dalai Lama, speaking on Sunday.
2: The recent flash floods in the Nepal-Tibet border region, particularly in the Kyrgyz on the Tibetan side and in the Rasuwa area of Nepal, have caused great loss of life, suffering, and destruction. For the benefit of the deceased, those missing, we will pray to Avalokiteshvara and recite the six-syllable mantra. May these prayers help and benefit all those affected by this tragedy.
1: Can you talk, Khanda Dixit, about what is needed from the international community at this point?
0: Well, I think at the point immediately we needed that specialized digging equipment to reach those tunnels of the hydropower plants that you mentioned. There are about 900 workers and engineers who are stuck inside. Some of them have been now approached, but they found no survivors inside and no sign of life. The others are in remote areas, and even the entrances have now been completely plugged by the sediment that came down the river. I think in the longer term, this is going to take years, if not a decade, to rehabilitate and find jobs and find economic activity, find homes for people who have been displaced downstream. And this is going to run into hundreds of thousands of people who will be affected indirectly. It might actually spur more out-migration to cities and abroad, people leaving just to take care of their families and to rebuild. The government is now, we have a new government in the last, it's just been in power for 6 months after the Gen Z uprising exactly a year ago. And they have some amazingly talented technocrats with international exposure. And I'm sure that, you know, they understand the gravity of the situation and are approaching in multilateral donors as well as countries abroad. For specialized help, as well as long-term assistance for development and to get the economic activity going again.
1: And you face the possibility in this last 30 seconds of another flood, Khanda?
0: Yeah, it's raining heavily outside. I'm looking outside my window towards the north where the valley is. And I see on the weather radar that the area that where the flood originated behind Langtang Mountain is now under a very heavy thunderstorm and snowfall. So we're not all out of these woods yet.
1: Mm. Khanda Dixit, former editor and current publisher of Nepali Time, most recent piece, Nepal Avalanche Was Live on Drone Camera, author of Dateline Earth, Journalism as If the Planet Mattered, and A People War Trilogy of the Nepal Conflict. Coming up, the Washington Post revealed several U.S. military leaders have advised the defense secretary against extending the war in Iran. We'll speak with William Hartung, author of The Trillion Dollar War Machine. Stay with us.

0: Small Things by Cassie Villaza performing at the Brooklyn Folk Festival. This is Democracy Now!, democracynow.org, The War and Peace Report. I'm Amy Goodman. The Washington Post revealed several U.S. military leaders have advised Defense Secretary Pete Hegseth against extending the war in Iran because the six-month-old war has degraded the military's ability to confront threats elsewhere. The warnings appeared in a classified assessment recently shared with Hegseth. The Washington Post reports the warnings were detailed by the heads of the Army, Navy, and Air Force, and the four-star commanders overseeing U.S. operations throughout Europe, Asia, and Latin America. This comes after multiple reports have revealed the U.S. is facing a munitions shortage. According to Reuters, the U.S. Army has used up much of its global stockpile of surface-to-surface long-range missiles. We're joined now by William Hartung, principal advisor at the Project on Government Oversight. His new piece for The Nation headlined "The Real Reason There's a Munitions Shortage." His latest book is titled "The Trillion-Dollar War Machine: How Runaway Military Spending Drives America into Foreign Wars and Bankrupts Us at Home." So what is the real reason for this shortage? And do you believe there is one, Bill?
1: Too many wars. I mean, if you're going to arm a genocide, wage an illegal war on Iran, the prior arming of Ukraine, you're going to run out of munitions. And of course, these interceptors are dealing with drones that cost tens of thousands. They cost millions. So the Pentagon is completely dysfunctional when it comes to fighting this kind of war. They have depleted some of these things to some degree, perhaps a third to a half. But the reason they're saying this is because then it would be ready for a war with China. If we have a war with China, we're in deep, deep trouble. We really have a diplomacy gap more than a munitions gap.
0: I mean, we were just reporting on the U.S. attacking Iran again for the first time in a month.
1: Yeah, well, I think Hegseth and Trump, they have a foreign policy more based on fantasy and the president's ego than any kind of analysis. I mean, he thought he was going to swoop in there, put in a leader that was conducive to U.S. interests, and he's got a six-month war on his hands. So whether they'll listen to the military leaders is hard to know, but the fact that they spoke up is kind of unique in Trump world.
0: Can you talk about the U.S. using, to say the least, expensive missiles to attack Iran's, to say the least, inexpensive drones?
1: Well, yeah. You know, an Iranian drone might cost $30,000 or $40,000. A cruise missile is $2 million. Some of the Patriot interceptor batteries are over $10 billion. The THAAD missile defense system, a full battery, could be $18 billion. So the so-called cost exchange ratio is not in the U.S. favor. And, of course, these things take time to build. So it's great as a money-making machine for the weapons industry, but it's not any way to wage a conflict, of course, a conflict that shouldn't have been started in the first place.
0: Your book is called "The Trillion-Dollar War Machine." The U.S. has never spent more on the military than it is now, and it has a critical shortage of weapons?
1: Yes. It's partly because they like to build the big-ticket things. The F-35, the bombers, the aircraft
0: carriers.
1: What
0: about the F-35, which you've, to say the least, criticized?
1: Well, it's probably the most dysfunctional weapons program in living memory. It was supposed to do many things, does none of them well. It's in the hangar half of the time. It was supposed to be a revolution in military procurement. It's kind of proven why you have to take those claims with a grain of salt, like the new tech claims about how the miracles they're going to do are probably just that, a marketing technique.
0: Can you talk about how the weapons are being used? Last week's Democracy Now! Headline, this comes as the Associated Press reports the Pentagon faces a beyond critical shortage of Patriot missile interceptors in Europe after exhausting most of its supply, defending U.S. bases and Israel from Iranian drones and missiles. Talk about the role of the interceptors, specifically what role they play in the U.S. defense of Israel.
1: Well, yes. You know, these drones can be quite capable, and as I said, they're relatively cheap by military terms. So to defend Israel, to defend U.S. bases, to defend U.S. communication nodes, they need to use these expensive missiles. And you can't build them quickly, so they've taken them from Europe. They'll probably use fewer in the Gulf, although they have to defend parts of the Gulf. So it's really I think they thought they could bully their way to victory, and they really didn't build. Our military is less about defense than about enriching contractors. So that dysfunction is...
0: And what about that? The level of profit of the military contractors at this point?
1: Well, you know, more than half the Pentagon budget goes to contractors. And usually in wartime, they get more because they're supposed to go quicker and so forth. But for example, out of Ukraine, they gave General Dynamics money to build an ammunition plant that literally didn't produce anything in 2 years, as ProPublica reported. So this idea, push it out the door more quickly, is working against a dysfunctional arms industry.
0: Final comments on what people should understand at this point and what you feel should be the direction this country is going. And given the amount of dark money in politics right now, in campaign contributions, do you also hold the Democrats responsible?
1: Yeah, it's a bipartisan problem. Trump, of course, is shouting it from the rooftops. But I'm not worried about a munitions gap. I'm worried about a democracy gap, a public health gap, environmental protection gap, equality gap. Those are the things that are going to harm people, certainly more than Iran or even more than China. So we need to demand that rather than doubling down on a bigger arms industry, we start meeting people's needs.
0: William Hartung, Principal Advisor at the Project on Government Oversight, will link to your new piece, The Real Reason There's a Munitions Shortage. His latest book, co-authored with Ben Freeman, is titled The Trillion Dollar War Machine, How Runaway Military Spending Drives America into Foreign Wars and Bankrupts Us at Home. This is Democracy Now!, democracynow.org. I'm Amy Goodman. We turn now to Gary, Indiana, where thousands of residents recently spent 2 weeks without power following a storm that ripped through the majority black city. Indiana Governor Mike Braun and others have called for investigations into why it took the private utility company, Northern Indiana Public Service Company, NIPSCO, so long for power to be restored. NIPSCO is privately owned and partially owned by Blackstone. The blackout impacted all aspects of life, from residents being trapped in apartments to gas stations running out of fuel to grocery stores being forced to close. During the blackout, residents of Gary decried the company's failure to restore power.
2: You got to think about Gary is predominantly black. And look how they're treating us. It's terrible out here, man. It's terrible. And it shouldn't even be this way in 2026, man. 2026 is still like this, and it's terrible, man. That's terrible. I feel bad, to be honest with you, man.
0: Officials have estimated the storm might have resulted in up to $5 billion in damages in Gary and other Indiana communities. Gary is a majority black city, about 80%, which is home of what was once the world's largest steel mill in the world. But deindustrialization has taken its toll on the city. In the 60s, the city's population reached over 175,000. Today, it stands at under 70,000. About a third of the population lives below the poverty line. We go now to Gary, Indiana, where we're joined by the city's mayor, Eddie Melton. Welcome to Democracy Now! Can you talk about the state of your city right now? As we reported over the last 2 weeks, tens of thousands of people without electricity and all that that means, and where you're standing right now.
3: Me on the show, as you can imagine, a city without power for over 2 weeks is still in recovery. We have about 95-97% of the population that is back with power. Many of the folks that are without power is because they received personal damage to their homes, ripping off weatherheads and things of that nature. So we've been raising the dollars before there was a commitment from the state and federal government so we can help those individuals restore power. So we're still in the recovery phase as we speak.
0: Can you talk about the role of the private energy company NIPSCO for the country, for the world to understand what took place? Actually, you used to work for them. Is that right, Mayor Melton?
3: Yeah, absolutely. So I understand the process. So I would tell you that for a storm that came through. They say that it's almost as a Category 2 hurricane came through Northwest Indiana, swept through three counties, Lake County, Porter County, and LaPorte County, portions of LaPorte County. Heavy wind and rain. That rain went to central Indiana, where there's significant flooding that occurred there as well. Ripping trees up out of the ground, causing a lot of destruction to our grid system. So having worked there, I understand the process of restoration of power. I didn't work on the operations side, but I dealt much with that aspect of it. And knowing mutual aid that comes from other communities, I was saddened to see that we didn't receive that mutual aid as much as the size of Gary is. Gary is 52 square miles, so it takes a significant amount of labor and hands on deck to restore a lot of that system.
0: When the city, when the company announced its restoration, did it mention, was Gary even included in the schedule?
3: That was where the initial outcry from us started. When an energy company releases their estimated time of restoration, it typically lists out those communities in certain regional areas and pockets. But this was an abnormal storm. And I urged the utility company to break down the city separate from the other regional populations that they were identifying. When we did not see Gary listed in the beginning, it felt as if we were being left behind and overlooked. So we pressed and we called before the public, and we told them to come before the public to do a press conference to articulate what was the problem, how long it was going to take for restoration, and to start listing Gary separately from other cities so we can have an accurate account and we can track it from a transparency perspective.
0: Do you think it had something to do with Gary being more than 80% Black, a third of the population under the poverty line?
3: Well, that's what I felt at that moment. When you look and you do not see your city listed on there. Now, granted, there were other cities that weren't mentioned. But when your power is out at your home and you're in your city, you're looking for your city. So to omit the city, it felt very overlooking and not the direct attention that it need in an emergency such as that.
0: Many climate studies have shown that climate chaos we're experiencing all over this country, not to mention the world. We were just talking about Nepal. Will disproportionately hurt under-resourced and underserved communities. Can you talk about the efforts underway in Indiana to protect its citizens from future storms and also the lawsuits that have already been brought, for example, against NIPSCO?
3: Yes, so we put together a series of demands to the utility company. One of that is hardening the infrastructure. If we had six storms last year, and this year we've had 14 already before the end of the year, and we've never seen wind this strong before. If we're seeing winds close to 100 miles or over 100 miles an hour, they need to ensure that the utility grid system is going to sustain that type of wind. So there's going to be, what type of poles are going to be used? Are they going to be hardened with a different type of material instead of just the typical wooden poles? Are they going to put cement in the base of these? Are they going to upgrade the circuitry as well as the transformers? All of this stuff has to take place for a city the size of Gary to endure more and severe storms. Right now we have received the federal declaration of a natural disaster for the state of Indiana. And the governor himself also provided some resources. And today there'll be, FEMA will be on the ground. I'll be meeting with FEMA hands-on and the governor to ensure that the resources are deployed throughout the entire city.
0: Eddie Melton, I want to thank you for being with us, Mayor of Gary, Indiana. This is Democracy Now!, democracynow.org, The War and Peace Report. I'm Amy Goodman. In 1972, Gary, Indiana, was the site of the historic National Black Political Convention. To many, it was known as the Gary Convention. Its impact still felt today. Among those who attended, Coretta Scott King, Betty Shabazz, the wife of Malcolm X, Jesse Jackson, Bobby Seale, Louis Farrakhan, Shirley Chisholm, Harry Belafonte, Mary Baraka, the great New Jersey poet, and others. The convention led to the founding of the National Black Political Assembly. Our next guest, Ron Daniels, served as president of the assembly from 74 to 1980. Ron Daniels joins us now, president of the Institute of the Black World 21st Century, convener of the National African American Reparations Commission, host of Vantage Point on WBAI 99.5 FM New York and on the Pacifica Network, just back, actually, from the 63rd anniversary of the March on Washington, where thousands gathered this weekend for that incredible day 63 years ago when Dr. King gave his I Have a Dream speech. Dr. Daniels, if you can start off by talking about placing Gary, Indiana in this political context, this historical context that many young people who are watching and listening to this show right now had never heard of.
4: Well, there are a lot of young people now asking about the Gary National Black Political Convention. It was one of the great gatherings in the history of black people in this country. I did have the honor of playing an incredible role in it, actually coming out of Youngstown, Ohio. I'm listening to all of these steel towns, and Youngstown is a steel town. Had the opportunity to serve as co-convener of the Ohio delegation, along with Mayor Stokes of Cleveland. And so there, the Gary Convention set forth a black political agenda, which if you look at it, and I read it occasionally, you would think we're still in the same spot. We're not asking the same spot, but some of the same issues, D.C. statehood, for example, that was raised at the March on Washington. I'm reflecting back on how D.C. statehood was a major call at the Gary National Black Political Convention. Its historic outcome, really, more than anything else, was it led to a watershed number of black elected officials leaving with the idea that it wasn't necessarily the skin color or the character of a person that was important or the individuals. It was about an agenda. No permanent friends, no permanent enemies, but a permanent agenda. That process of having periodic gatherings to say, what is our agenda? That's what we should be fighting for. And when I think about Gary, I think about Richard Gordon Hatcher, one of the most, I think, the most influential and most progressive mayor of his time, along with Marion Barry of Washington, D.C., and Mayor Jackson first term. He and I were very close friends. We worked together in the Jackson campaign. Of course, he was chairman of the 1988 Jackson for President campaign. I served as a deputy campaign manager. And when you look at really where we are today in terms of urban policy, you look at Gary and you raise the question about cities being left back, the whole question of deindustrialization. You had Mayor Hatcher, one of the most progressive mayors. He was sharp, he was brilliant. But the fact of the matter is that town was run by U.S. Steel. U.S. Steel was the second largest steel producing center. It may have had the biggest plant. Pittsburgh, number one, Gary, number two, Youngstown was number four. So whatever, when U.S. Steel dictated its terms, or when U.S. Steel eventually pulled out, it was a devastating blow to the city of Gary, leading to increasing crime and poverty, that the kind of situation that you see now. And it really raises questions really about an agenda moving forward. For example, I'm listening about the private electrical company. Well, you know, Amy, one of the things that a lot of people have forgotten about is there was a time when we had a much more robust public space. And I argue that the public space is the great equalizer in a racialized capitalist system. So we need public utilities. But instead of having public utilities, we're negotiating with private utilities. And they don't serve almost any community well, but they certainly don't serve black and brown and marginalized communities well. And I do mean by that also poor white communities. So there's a lot to be unpacked in terms of what's going on in Gary. But it's also important to look forward in this moment to the need of black folks to come together. You know, one of the outcomes, ultimately, that relationship between Richard Gordon Hatcher and Jesse Jackson, the Rainbow Coalition. We're in a period now where we need something similar to a Rainbow Coalition to really address the critical issues that were talked about at the March on Washington that just occurred. Kudos to Reverend Sharpton and Martin King III and Andrea Waters King for convening again a huge number of leaders that came together, which we need for this moment, because this is one of, if not the most dangerous moment in the history of these United States of America. That's the negative side. The positive side is we have the capacity, utilizing the concept of King's beloved community and a rainbow formation, to actually lead the way to a very positive agenda. In fact, a game-changing, transformative agenda that will deal with finally getting rid of some of the kinds of things that you just talked about, the money, dark money in politics, and also really beginning to deal with the question of a basic standard of living for all human beings in this society, in terms of not only Medicare for air, but Medicare for all. McKean's call for guaranteed annual income, a Bill of Rights that would talk about education for all. These bold ideas is what we need right now. Bold, bold, transformative ideas.
0: Ron Daniels, on Friday, you were in Washington, D.C., 63 years after Dr. Martin Luther King stood on the steps of the Lincoln Memorial and gave his I Have a Dream speech. Thousands assembled on Friday, including you, to warn against the attacks on voting rights. Among the people who spoke, Martin Luther King's son, Martin Luther King, Senator Bernie Sanders, Alexandria Ocasio-Cortez, as well as Martin Luther King Jr.'s granddaughter, Yolanda Renee King.
5: We will pick up the baton. We will restore the dream when voting rights are weakened. We will restore the dream when hatred tries to divide us. We will restore the dream when children are afraid to go to school. We will restore the dream when people are threatened, are treated as less than human because of their race, religion, gender, immigration status, whom they love, how much money they have, or where they were born. We will restore the dream.
0: So that is Martin Luther King Jr.'s granddaughter, Yolanda Renee King, speaking. You were there on Friday, Dr. Ron Daniels, and you were there 63 years ago. Your final comments about the significance of this moment and the attack on the Voting Rights Act and voting overall.
4: Well, I think the other theme is we're not going back. And we need to know that history, because we've been here before. Every time there's been significant progress in terms of Black Americans and people of color and the oppressed, there's been a backlash. This is the ugliest backlash we've seen. It is perhaps the sort of the dying gasp of a system that needs a major overhaul. And one of the things that was so inspiring about the March on Washington, there were really, really thousands of young people there as well. And they spoke out. You saw them assembled under the leadership of the NAN Youth Division and whatever. So I'm very optimistic that, as Maya Angelou says, strong young women and men, strong people keep coming on. We are going to change this country, no matter how difficult it is. We're not going back.
0: Dr. Ron Daniels, president of the Institute of the Black World, 21st Century. Thank you so much for being with us. Coming up, Jane Fonda remembers Dolly Parton, who was laid to rest this weekend. They starred together in 9 to 5.
6: Walking 9 to 5.
0: Jane Fonda and Lily Tomlin, who together starred in 9 to 5. This is Democracy Now!, democracynow.org. I'm Amy Goodman. Yes, the legendary singer-songwriter, country superstar Dolly Parton, who died Tuesday in Nashville, Tennessee, surrounded by her loved ones, 80 years old, reportedly battling cancer, was laid to rest in a private burial Friday. News of Parton's death sparked tributes around the world, honoring a musical legacy that spanned decades. Dolly Parton won multiple Grammys, numerous other awards. She also starred in the 1980 film 9 to 5, yes, with Lily Tomlin and Jane Fonda. I spoke with Jane Fonda this weekend behind the stage at the Middlebury New Filmmakers Festival, where she was being honored and has a new film, Gaslit. I asked her about her relationship with Dolly Parton and the film 9 to 5.
7: So this is how 9 to 5 came to be what it was. Back in the 70s, the anti-Vietnam War movement, our movement was called the Indochina Peace Campaign, and one of my colleagues was Karen Nussbaum, an activist from Boston, and her day job was organizing women office workers. And every time she'd see me, she'd tell me stories about the kind of things that women office workers had to put up with. And eventually I said, I got to make a movie about this. And it began as a kind of a dark comedy, but dark. And then one day I heard that Lily Tomlin was doing a one-woman show downtown called Appearing Nightly. And I had never seen her work. And I went down and I saw her. 15 characters, and she embodied every one of them. I was smitten. I had never seen that kind of brilliance before. And as I was driving home, I was enjoying myself. I'd had a beer. I was driving, and I realized that I couldn't make a movie about secretaries without Lily Tomlin being in it. I didn't want to. And I turned on the radio, and it's Two Doors Down. Dolly Parton is singing Two Doors Down. And I suddenly saw Dolly. She's a secretary. She's typing. She can't see her fingers. I thought, oh my God, Dolly, Lily, and Jane. Needless to say, we had to approach it a little differently. It became an outright comedy, and directed by Colin Higgins, and the rest is history. But that's how it came about.
8: And what was it like working with Dolly? You gave her her first acting job.
7: That's right. That's right. I did. Well, first day of work, she shows up and she's memorized the entire script. She thought that she was supposed to learn it all. And then one day, about, I don't know, 3 or 4 weeks into the shooting, she called me and Lily over during the lunch break. Hey, come here. You know, she had nails like this. She came in the corner. And she said, I think I've written a song. And she starts singing 9 to 5, using her nails as percussion instruments. And I just, Lily and I looked at each other. We both had the biggest goosebumps we'd ever had. And it was like, oh my God.
6: Walking 9 to 5.
7: This is it. At least the song is going to be a hit. This is great. This is the anthem of the secretaries movement. And Dolly, if she had gotten to the end of the day without her and her friends laughing so hard they had to cross their legs, then she would create a cause for laughter. She laughed all the time and made sure that everybody around her guffawed all the time. I know because I spent 10 days with her on her tour bus, touring Appalachia, Missouri, Tennessee, Arkansas, because I was about to play a hillbilly. And Dolly's the only hillbilly I knew, so she helped me find a hillbilly that I could base my character on.
8: And you've talked about how smart Dolly was. She often said, I'm not insulted when someone says dumb blonde, because I'm not dumb and I'm not a blonde.
7: I know. She wasn't dumb. She had the ability, like X-ray vision. She could see through people to their essence. Whatever the outside was, she could see, good or bad, to the essence of a person, which is interesting, because what she saw in me was a virgin. She told Lily, she said, Jane's like a virgin.
8: And you sang with her?
7: One of the ways that she helped me was a character of the hillbilly that I played in The Dollmaker. She invited me to Nashville, and then we spent 10 days driving through Appalachia and meeting people. But the first night I was in Nashville, she announced to me that I was coming with her to the Grand Ole Opry, and I was going to sing backup. I sang backup for Dolly at the Grand Ole Opry. Nobody knew who I was. This was 1977, I think, 78. And, I sang backup with Dolly.
8: As we talked today, Dolly was just buried. But the legend of Dolly Parton will live on. What did she ultimately mean to you?
7: She meant love. She really did. She loved everyone. One day we were on a photo session, me, Dolly, and Lily, and for fun, we crossed our eyes, and they took a picture of us with our eyes crossed, and she got very upset. She said, "We never can show this to anybody." She said, "It looks like we're making fun. I have a relative who's cross-eyed. I don't ever want to see this picture." You know, she just, you know, I was in deep hollows of Tennessee and Arkansas where people lived in tar paper shacks with no electricity or running water. And she would come in her full regalia. I never saw her without full regalia. And they loved her so much that they accepted my presence. And it was so clear that she absolutely respected them. That was why there was so much love. She never played down. She always was pulled together. She was always who she was, out of respect for her fans. She taught me the importance of acknowledging and respecting fans.
8: And finally, would you call Dolly a feminist?
7: Oh, absolutely. Absolutely. You know, she knew from the get-go who she was. She knew that people would make fun of who she was because of how she looked. And so she did it first, and she did it so smart. And she was always in charge of her life. She was always in charge of her talent and her business and her career. It came from her. So yes, she was in charge of her life. She was a feminist.
8: Jane Fonda, thanks so much.
0: The legendary actor and activist Jane Fonda speaking about Dolly Parton. They starred together in the film 9 to 5 with Lily Tomlin. Dolly Parton was laid to rest next to her husband, Carl Dean, in a private burial on Friday in Nashville, Tennessee. Jane Fonda's new film is Gaslit. We'll talk more about that in the coming weeks. And that does it for today's show. A very happy birthday to Hani Masood. I'll be at the Firehouse Cinema at DCTV in Manhattan today for the Q&A after the 3:30 screening of the documentary Runa Simi. On Saturday, September 5th, I'll be in Madison, Wisconsin at the Barrymore Theater at 7:30 for a screening of Steal the Story, Please. And in Chicago on Sunday, check out democracynow.org. Special thanks to Mike Burke and Nicole Salazar. I'm Amy Goodman. Thanks for joining us.
9: Hey, everybody. This is Dave Smith, host of Ozark Highlands Radio. 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And we'll be visiting with my old pal Mark Jones this week on Ozark Highlands Radio.
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Good morning. 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This is Nils Bolker and Arnie Jansen.

53 degrees in Kodiak this morning with fair skies. Northwest winds at 13 miles per hour at the airport, where they have 10 miles of visibility. The Weather Service is calling for mostly sunny skies today with a high near 63, northwest winds 10 to 15 miles per hour. For tonight, partly cloudy skies, low around 48, northwest winds 10 or 15. And for tomorrow, completely sunny skies, high near 70, northwest winds 15 or 20. Look for clear skies overnight for Wednesday, mostly sunny skies on Thursday, going to a chance of showers for Friday, Saturday, and Sunday. Look for mostly cloudy skies for Labor Day.

Mariners, here's your weather forecast for Marmot Island, Usitkanak, out to 15 nautical miles. Northwest 15, becoming west 20 tonight with 5-foot seas. For tomorrow, northwest 20 and seas at 5 feet. Over in the Shelikof Strait, west 15, becoming west 20 tonight, 3-foot seas, building to 5 feet tonight. For tomorrow in the Shelikof, west 20, 5-foot seas, subsiding to 3 feet tomorrow afternoon. And for Wednesday night in the Shelikof, southwest 15, seas at 3 feet. Look for those seas to build to 5 feet Thursday through Friday.

And this is KMXT Kodiak, your public radio station here in beautiful downtown Kodiak, Alaska, where we have mostly fair skies. It is 53 degrees. At the airport, they indicate they have northwest winds at 13 miles per hour and 10 miles of visibility. The Weather Service is calling for mostly sunny skies today with a high near 63, northwest winds 10 or 15. For tonight, partly cloudy skies, low around 48, northwest winds 10 or 15. And for tomorrow, sunny skies, high near 70, northwest winds 15 or 20. Look for mostly sunny skies for Thursday, high near 65. Friday, chance of showers. Saturday and Sunday, chance of showers too. Looks like mostly cloudy skies for Memorial Day.

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1: Good morning, I'm Abiona Boya at the BBC. Israel's Defence Minister Israel Katz claims a senior member of Hamas has been captured. He gave no further details, but Palestinian officials say the Israelis had targeted Hamas internal security. Some reports say the man captured is the head of the service. The BBC's Yelan Nell is in Jerusalem.
2: The Israeli minister didn't comment on who'd captured the Hamas commander, but after meeting Israelis living next to Gaza, he said the activity of Israeli forces continues at all times. Earlier, Palestinians in a crowded part of western Gaza City had reported a heavy Israeli bombardment, with two vehicles hit and turned to wreckage.
1: Zambia's president Hakainde Hichilema has been sworn in for a second term, following last month's disputed election. He took the oath at a ceremony in Lusaka, attended by several African leaders. The main opposition leader, Brian Mundubile, who alleged irregularities at the poll, was arrested last week with colleagues and charged with treason, which he denies. And Britain's former Prime Minister Keir Starmer has announced he will stand down as a Member of Parliament. Sir Keir resigned as Prime Minister earlier in the summer, with Andy Burnham replacing him. Here's our chief political correspondent, Henry Zeffman.
3: He's talking about how he wants to concentrate on international affairs, including, he says, defence, security, trade and technology in a fast-changing world. And it may well be that he doesn't have anything lined up, and standing down as an MP is a declaration of availability.
1: I'm Abiona Boya at the BBC in London.
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6: Good morning, me Martinez. When the Detroit Tigers traded away ace Tarik Skubal, they lost one of the best pitchers in baseball and their espresso machine. Skubal bought one for the clubhouse, and when he left for the Dodgers, he took it with him. He wanted to leave it behind and buy a new one, but his wife said it was way too expensive. Skubal's salary this year, by the way, is $32 million. The extra caffeine didn't help the Dodgers as they lost five in a row after Skubal and the espresso machine arrived. It's Morning Edition.
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8: This is Morning Edition from NPR News. I'm Leila Faldin.
6: And I'm A. Martinez. All right, imagine this. You're a reporter who covers college football in Texas. The team that you cover is playing in Dublin, Ireland. You're getting ready to travel, only to find out that your credential for the game has been canceled because of the story you wrote. That is exactly what happened to Fort Worth Star Telegram reporter Stephen Johnson. So how do we get there, and what does it mean for coverage of college sports? Let's ask sports journalist and professor Kevin Blackiestone. So Kevin, first tell us about the story that led to Stephen Johnson having his credentials pulled by Texas Christian University.
9: Sure. So he's the beat writer for TCU for the Fort Worth Star-Telegram, and he reported on an alleged fight in the locker room. And he reported what happened, what the aftermath was, and TCU basically didn't like the story. They didn't put them in a bad light. And then they concocted a story that it somehow endangered the victim of this alleged assault. And because of that, they pulled his credentials. They said that his reporting was inaccurate. We should point out that just a few days ago, or a few days before their game in Dublin, that the player who was allegedly the victim of the assault posted about it on his social media, and then just a couple days ago, the one who was alleged to have assaulted him turned himself into police.
6: So I'm going to read the statement that Kevin Neves with TCU Athletics gave to NPR. He says, quote, "The Star Telegram published a false account without corroboration, blaming the victim and accusing him of bullying." And he goes on to stress that the decision to pull the paper's credential is not about them covering the incident, but came after TCU warned the Star Telegram that their reporting was not accurate. So, Kevin, what do you make of that response?
9: Well, you know, we in journalism from time to time will make a mistake. And you know what we do? We correct it. And sometimes we will write or broadcast something that isn't particularly clear enough. And so we will produce a clarification. That's exactly what TCU did, and in a timely and immediate manner. That is absolutely no reason to have one's credentials pulled. I will say that the TCU reporter and the Fort Worth Star-Telegram was undaunted by this. They flew to the game in Dublin anyway, and without credentials, sat in the stands and covered the game from there with some help from their sister paper, the Charlotte Observer in North Carolina. So they did their due diligence all the way through this. And, you know, this was a story that needed to be reported.
6: Yeah, and we should know, we asked Stephen Johnson for a comment. He declined. Kevin, have you ever found yourself in a situation like this where a school or a professional team was maybe unhappy about something that you wrote or reported on and threatened to pull your access?
9: Most infamously for me, I wrote something about the Cowboys that Jimmy Johnson, when he was coach, did not like. I went to meet him outside of his office so that he could vent. He did. I asked him, not that he had the authority to do this, whether or not I could still cover the team. And he explained to me in a very terse manner that, yes, I could. And that's the way these things are supposed to be carried out. This is a dangerous time in this country when there are entities that we in journalism cover for the public to know, who think that they can put their thumb on what we do as a job. And we just can't have that.
6: That's Kevin Blackiestone, a longtime sports columnist and journalism professor at the University of Maryland. Kevin, thanks.
9: Thank you.

53 degrees in Kodiak this morning. Fairly fair skies. Some clouds out there enabling an amazing sunrise right now. That sun doesn't officially rise till 7:10 this morning, but it's pretty spectacular on the eastern horizon right now. Look for mostly sunny skies today, high near 63, northwest winds 10 or 15 miles per hour.

54 degrees this morning in Kodiak with a spectacular sunrise. Out at the airport, they have northwest winds at 13 miles per hour and 10 miles of visibility. Look for mostly sunny skies today with a high near 63. Northwest winds to 10. Partly cloudy overnight tonight with a low of 48. Northwest winds 10 or 15. And for tomorrow, sunny skies, high near 70. Northwest winds 15 or 20. Look for clear skies overnight for Wednesday night. Mostly sunny skies for Thursday. Chance of showers for Friday and Saturday and Sunday. For Labor Day, mostly cloudy skies.

Mariners, here's your weather forecast for Marmot Island to Sitkanak, out to 15 nautical miles. Northwest 15, becoming west 20 tonight with 5-foot seas. For tomorrow, northwest 20 and seas at 5 feet. Over in the Shelikof Strait, west 15 today, becoming west 20 tonight. 3-foot seas, building to 5 feet tonight in the Shelikof. For tomorrow, west 20 with 5-foot seas, subsiding to 3 feet tomorrow afternoon. And for Wednesday night, southwest 15 and 3-foot seas in the Shelikof. Thursday and Friday, southwest 20 and seas at 5 feet.

0: Melissa Martin is a co-founder of the collective. She says one of the first things they did is form a community advisory committee.
1: So we have a few representatives from Old Harbor that'll be on the committee. And then the rest of the committee is made up of various tribal leaders and native leaders throughout our archipelago.
0: Martin says they're planning several town halls over the course of the next 2 years, which will educate people on the history of the massacre and provide a space for people to offer input on the monument.
1: And then there will be the discussion about where, if a monument gets placed, what sites that will be placed at. And that discussion will evolve depending on who the ownership of the land is. And then a whole public process could come up.
0: Councillor says it's not guaranteed they'll get the funding to actually build the monument once the planning process is over. And she says the eventual result might not be a monument at all. The community might want a non-physical form of remembrance instead. Whatever they decide, Councillor says she hopes any remembrance will focus not on the trauma of the massacre, but on the resilience of the Aleutic people who still live on Kodiak Island today. She encourages anyone who wants to learn more about what happened on Refuge Rock or get involved with the planning process to attend the next town hall. In Kodiak, I'm Catherine Irving.
2: The first town hall will happen on Wednesday at the Aleutic Museum, with more to come as announced. Alaska Lieutenant Governor Nancy Dahlstrom says she won't certify former State Attorney General Treg Taylor's nomination for governor after a watchdog agency found the Republican candidate failed to comply with financial disclosure requirements. With Taylor disqualified, his running mate, Candy English, advances to the general election in fourth place. English confirmed Monday afternoon she had filed to run for governor with Taylor's wife, Jody Taylor, as her new running mate. Taylor could also challenge his disqualification in court. The shakeup Monday afternoon added to a chaotic scramble as candidates in the governor's race jockeyed for position and looked to unify voters behind them. Democratic former state senator Tom Begich said Friday he would withdraw from the race. Begich says that as the number two finisher, he didn't think he could raise enough money to run an effective statewide race. And he says dropping out gives the top vote-getter in the primary, Democrat Jonathan Christ Tompkins, a better shot at winning.
3: The data showed that the ability to change the direction of the state of Alaska was significantly better if there was one rather than two Democrats in the race. And I was, as you know, the second Democrat, not the first.
2: Republicans, however, have so far declined to line up behind their top vote-getter in the governor's race, Bernadette Wilson. Republican former Anchorage Mayor Dave Bronson announced on Wednesday in a social media video that despite calls to drop out, he was staying in. He and running mate Josh Church say no Republican in the large field got a clear mandate from primary voters.
4: The Bronson Church ticket gives us the best chance at making sure our state has a Republican governor in November. Our votes, combined with the other Republican candidates who ran for governor, represent roughly 80% of the Republican primary vote.
2: That means the top three spots on the general election ballot will go to Christ Tompkins, Wilson, and Bronson. Anchorage police officers shot two people in August, including one who was wounded and another who died. The shootings, just 5 days apart, were the sixth and seventh police shootings in Anchorage so far in 2026. Anchorage Police Chief Sean Case provided an update on both shootings on Friday, and as Alaska Public Media's Wesley Early reports, neither shooting was fully captured by officers' body-worn cameras.
5: The first shooting happened August 13th, when Anchorage police responded to a report that a man, later identified as 33-year-old Sterling Lucas, had brandished a loaded gun inside an East Anchorage Walmart and fired it once near the store. Case says Anchorage police officer Michael Shamblin saw Lucas sitting down near an intersection about a mile and a half away. He says Lucas stood up and began walking away from Shamblin. Case says Shamblin got out of his vehicle, gave verbal commands to Lucas, and then shot him four times.
6: From the time he stepped out of his car to the time the first round was fired was approximately 6 seconds.
5: Case says Shamblin pushed Lucas's gun away and provided him with first aid before Lucas was taken to a hospital. He says there's no indication that Lucas pointed his gun at Shamblin, and it was unclear if Lucas had

0: pointed the gun at anyone else. Case says a police body camera captured video of the incident, but no audio. He says the audio usually starts recording automatically when an officer turns on the body camera or their vehicle's emergency lights. Case says uniformed officers are required to turn on the body cameras when they interact with the public as police. He says whether Shamblin tried to turn on his camera will likely be a part of the police department's internal investigation of the shooting.
1: That now becomes a critical thing that we're going to kind of dive into and determine, was there a justification for not doing it if it wasn't activated, whether it was attempted to be activated and didn't work. I mean, there's a whole host of things that we'll get into to determine whether or not there's a policy violation. But right now, we can just say the criminal investigation reveals that there was no body-worn camera activation.
0: A police spokeswoman says Lucas was charged on August 19th with a misdemeanor count of weapons misconduct. As of Monday, the charges had not appeared in state court records. The second August police shooting happened on the 18th at around 1:30 p.m. Case says officers responded to a 911 call at the Adelaide, a downtown apartment complex for formerly homeless people. Case says an employee at the building said a woman, later identified as 55-year-old Laura Brady, was intoxicated and making suicidal statements when she had access to a gun.
1: While officers were en route to the call, we were updated with information that there were two staff members that had the gun pointed at them.
0: After officers arrived, Case says, they attempted to communicate with Brady, both through a megaphone and by calling her phone, with limited success. Officers evacuated most residents of the Adelaide and closed off the parking lot. Case says officers, including a SWAT team and crisis negotiators, were on scene for a little over an hour before Brady pointed a gun out of a third-story window. Officer Misha Carlson shot Brady from the ground level, striking her once in the upper body, and Brady was declared dead shortly after. Case says police now know that the gun that Brady had was a BB gun, modeled after a real handgun. He says neither the officers at the scene nor the two people Brady allegedly pointed the BB gun at could tell it was not a real gun.
1: Very difficult to determine what this looks like, and certainly represents a real and actual gun that a person could have and do harm.
0: Case says because of the elevation difference between Officer Carlson and Brady, body camera and dash camera footage did not capture her pointing the gun out the window. Brady is the fourth person killed in a police shooting in Anchorage this year. Both of the shootings Case discussed Friday are under investigation by the State Office of Special Prosecutions to determine if either officer's use of deadly force was legally justified. Reporting in Anchorage, I'm Wesley Early.
2: Federal regulators have suspended a key permit that would have allowed construction of a controversial road through the Eisenbeck National Wildlife Refuge. The U.S. Corps of Engineers in July issued a wetlands fill permit to the state needed for road construction. But earlier this month, a federal judge in Anchorage overturned a land trade that was a necessary part for the project to go forward. The Corps last week directed the State Department of Transportation and Public Facilities to stop work on the project and suspended its permit to evaluate the judge's decision. But there is disagreement about what the suspended permit covers. The state argues it still has the right to build the first 2.8-mile section of road. The Corps declined to comment and referred questions to the U.S. Department of Justice. Thank you for listening to the KMXT Morning News.
3: Oxygen in aquatic ecosystems. I'm Randy Simon, and this is Earthwise, a look at our changing environment. The water covering most of our planet is slowly losing something essential to life, oxygen. Scientists are raising the alarm about declining oxygen levels in lakes, rivers, and oceans around the world. According to a new study led by researchers at the Scripps Institution of Oceanography at UC San Diego, the aquatic deoxygenation trend is accelerating, driven by human-caused warming, nutrient pollution, and changes in the circulation of deeper ocean waters. The study, which was recently published in the journal Limnology and Oceanography, warns that these trends are pushing Earth toward an unsafe space, with consequences that could be irreversible on human timescales. Dissolved oxygen is essential for aquatic life. Fish, shellfish, and countless other organisms depend on it to survive. When oxygen levels drop, the effects can ripple through the food web, ultimately impacting entire aquatic ecosystems. Because of these far-reaching impacts, the research team argues that aquatic deoxygenation should be recognized as a new planetary boundary. First introduced in 2009, the Planetary Boundaries Framework identified 9 major Earth system processes that help maintain a stable and resilient planet, including such things as climate change, biosphere integrity, ocean acidification, atmospheric aerosol loading, and land system change. According to the researchers, protecting the oxygen in our waters is essential for preserving biodiversity, supporting healthy ecosystems, and maintaining a stable climate for future generations. Earthwise is a production of WAMC. 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

0: 52 degrees in Kodiak this morning with fairly fair skies. Northwest winds at 10 miles per hour. 10 miles of visibility at the airport. And the Weather Service is predicting mostly sunny skies today with a high near 63. Northwest winds to 10 or so.
1: From WHYY in Philadelphia, I'm Terry Gross with Fresh Air. Today we get an early start celebrating John Coltrane's centennial, which is later this month. He was one of the most influential musicians in the history of jazz, from his beautiful ballads to his more spiritual music and his role in the forefront of free jazz. We speak with his son, Robbie Coltrane, who is a highly regarded tenor saxophonist, the same instrument his father played. Growing up, he was just known as Robbie.
2: But as soon as I picked up the saxophone, suddenly I was John Coltrane's son.
1: He'll tell us what it's like being Coltrane's son and why his father's music is so important. Later we'll hear drummer Elvin Jones describe performing and recording with John Coltrane in a 1998 interview from our archive. He played in Coltrane's band from 1960 to 66. First News.
3: Live from NPR News, I'm Lakshmi Singh. The Secretary of the Army, Dan Driscoll, has resigned after just 18 months on the job. He was the Army's top civilian leader and clashed repeatedly with Defense Secretary Pete Hegseth. NPR's Greg Myrie has details.
4: Dan Driscoll served in Iraq and became the youngest ever Army Secretary last year when he was just 38. Driscoll focused on new technologies and was sometimes called President Trump's drone guy. But there was often friction between Driscoll and Defense Secretary Hegseth. Hegseth fired a number of top Army generals, replacing them with officers seen as more aligned with the Defense Secretary. Hegseth also blocked promotions of black and women Army officers that Driscoll supported. Driscoll is close with Vice President J.D. Vance, and there's already been speculation that he'll be part of Vance's team if he decides to run for president. Greg Myrie, NPR News, Washington.
3: Voters in Massachusetts are deciding a Democratic Senate primary today. Moderate Congressman Seth Moulton is attempting to unseat the progressive-backed 80-year-old incumbent Senator Ed Markey. Chris Burrell with member station GBH reports Moulton has made Markey's age one of his campaign issues.
5: Congressman Seth Moulton, who is 47, says the longtime senator is simply too old and should pass the torch. At their most recent debate, Moulton seized on Markey's uncertain response to a question about whether he uses generative AI.
6: If you don't even know what you're using on your phone or your iPad, like, this is why we need a new generation of leaders to regulate these technologies, to make sure that they are safe.
5: But Senator Markey has rejected criticisms that he's lost a step.
7: Everyone watching this debate can see that I'm more energized than I've ever been before and in my life.
5: Polls show Markey with a double-digit lead. For NPR News, I'm Chris Burrell in Boston.
3: California's legislature is in session this hour and set to vote on changes to state wildfire law. Many people are still rebuilding from last year's Eaton Fire, which heavily damaged the community of Altadena in Los Angeles County. Guy Marzorati of member station KQED has more.
8: An investigation determined the Eaton Fire was caused by an out-of-service Southern California Edison Tower. State Senator Josh Becker says when utility equipment starts a destructive fire, the bill he wrote will limit bonuses for power company executives and create a system for wildfire victims to quickly access payments from utilities. Governor Gavin Newsom initially proposed shifting some fire liability away from utilities in hopes of lowering electric bills, but faced opposition from fellow Democrats. For NPR News, I'm Guy Marzorati in San Jose.
3: This is NPR News.
9: In the race of life, some animals are hares, running at top speed, producing lots of young and dying quickly. Others are tortoises, maturing slowly, producing a few offspring, and living a long time. There must be physiological mechanisms that regulate these differing life strategies, and researchers studying bird hormones have found a clue. Corticosteroids, found in many animals, are stress hormones released in the blood. If an animal is threatened by a predator or rival, the hormones allow the individual to survive by fighting or fleeing. The strange thing about corticosteroids is that Just like life strategies, they vary dramatically from one species to the next. The question is, why? Researchers wondered if corticosteroid variability was somehow related to life strategies. Would birds like the short-lived great tit, which lays 12 eggs at a time, have different hormone levels than the spotted ant bird, which lays only 2 eggs and lives as long as 18 years? Researchers collected blood samples from many bird species in North America and Panama and used additional research data to compare corticosteroid levels to life strategies. They measured both baseline and stress-induced hormone levels and found that species with long lifespans had lower baseline hormone levels but higher stress-induced levels than short-lived species. Scientists think there is a physiological reason for this. Hormone levels are costly to maintain. The hares of the bird world pay that cost because they have few chances to have offspring. They can't afford to make a mistake. The tortoises, on the other hand, have more breeding time and don't need to keep their hormones on alert continuously. Instead, they wait until the threat is present and then ramp up their hormone levels. It's all a matter of strategy. This Moment of Science comes from Indiana University. We're on the web at amomentofscience.org. I'm Don Glass.
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0: Shamai, hello. I'm Maria, up to Hatna Salihnik. Welcome to the Aleutic Word of the Week, a lesson in Aleutic language and culture. This week's word is
1: Chahuyak,
0: which means hunting hat. In a sentence,
1: Chahuyak Chabuchamuk Chenamuk.
0: The hunting hat is made of wood. In the cool, wet Kodiak environment, hats are an essential item of clothing. Among Aleutic people, headgear was once fashioned from many different materials. Warm, water-resistant hats were sewn from animal pelts and loon skins, woven from spruce root and carved from wood. The most spectacular of these were bentwood hats, expertly bent to shape with steam. Bentwood hats shielded their wearers from sun and sea spray, but they also held magical powers. These elegant hats hid the hunter's human face and transformed him into a mystical being with the power to kill seals, porpoises, and whales. Each hat was elaborately decorated, a work of art reflecting the owner's personality, achievements, and social status. Hats were brightly painted with geometric designs, images of sea mammals, and hunting scenes, and then embellished with ivory carvings, beads, woven tassels, feathers, and sea lion whiskers. Each element was rich with symbolism. Some motifs recounted great chases. Others referenced helpful birds or animal spirits. On Kodiak, the typical hunting hat had a closed crown and a long brim. In contrast, Aleutic people of the Alaska Peninsula wore bentwood visors with an open crown and shorter brim, much like their Yupik neighbors to the north. The art of hat bending continues today. Artists like Jacob Simeonov of Akiak and Peter Lind of Chignik are passing this tradition to the next generation, teaching carving and bending and helping students develop their own unique decorative styles. That's the Aleutic Word of the Week. The Aleutic Word of the Week is produced at the studios of KMXT Public Radio in Kodiak, Alaska. Words are spoken and translated by Nick Alokali and Sophie Shepard. 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Lessons are published in the Kodiak Daily Mirror each Friday. 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And if you would like to learn more about the Aleutic language, visit aleuticlanguage.org.
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4: 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It is September 1st, 2026. Hi, Mom. Let's look at the weather in Kodiak on the northeast side of the island, which includes Kodiak City, Chiniak, Usinki, and Port Lions. It's fair and 54 degrees right now. Today, we can expect a mostly sunny day with a high near 63, northwest wind around 10 miles an hour. Tonight, partly cloudy with a low around 48, northwest wind 10 to 15 miles an hour. Tomorrow, sunny with a high near 70, northwest wind 15 to 20 miles an hour. And tomorrow night, mostly clear with a low around 48, west wind around 5 miles an hour. And then on the southwest side of the island, which is Larsen Bay, Old Harbor, Akiak, and Karluk, it's fair and 54 degrees there too. Today, mostly cloudy, a slight chance of rain in the morning, highs in the upper 50s, west wind 15 miles an hour. And tonight, mostly cloudy with a slight chance of rain, lows in the mid-40s, west wind 15 miles an hour. And tomorrow for the southwest side of the island, sunny, highs in the upper 50s to mid-60s, west wind 15 miles an hour. And tomorrow night, mostly clear, lows in the upper 40s, southwest wind 15 miles an hour. The sun rises arose this morning at 7:10 a.m. Sun will set this evening or at 9:06 p.m. Sun rises tomorrow at 7:12 a.m. Gives us 13 hours and 56 minutes of daylight, a loss of 4 minutes and 52 seconds. We had a record high temperature of 75 degrees in 1930 and a record low of 36 in 1919. And the marine forecast. Synopsis for the North Gulf Coast, Kodiak Island waters, and Cook Inlet. A 994 millibar Gulf low, 170 nautical miles west of Sitka, exits to the North Pacific this afternoon. Marmot Island to Sitkanak out to 15 nautical miles. Today, northwest wind 15 knots, seas 5 feet. Tonight, west wind 20 knots, seas 5 feet. Chiniac Bay today. Northwest wind 15 knots, diminishing to 10 knots in the afternoon, seas 2 feet. Tonight, northwest wind 10 knots, becoming west 15 knots after midnight, seas 2 feet. Marmot Bay today, west wind 15 knots, becoming northwest 10 knots in the afternoon, with seas of 2 feet. Tonight, west wind 15 knots, seas 3 feet. Shelikof Strait today, west wind 15 knots, seas 3 feet. And tonight, west wind 20 knots, seas of 5 feet. Looking at the tides right now in Kodiak, on the Kodiak side, we have an outgoing tide. Low tide will be at 10:54 this morning of 1.1 feet. High tide for us will be at 5:12 p.m. of 9.2 feet. And our next low tide is at 11:42 tonight of 0.1 feet. On the west side in Larsen Bay, their low tide will be at 11:28 this morning of 1.2 feet. High tide will be at 5:40 this evening at 14.8 feet, and their next low tide is early tomorrow morning, 12:10 a.m. of minus 0.2 feet. And it looks like we have a message from Fish and Game.
5: This is the Alaska Department of Fish and Game with Kodiak Commercial Salmon Fishery Advisory Announcement Number 44. This announcement was issued at 10 a.m. August 29th. There will be a 24-hour extension to the current commercial salmon fishing period from 6 p.m. Saturday, August 29th. To 6 p.m. Sunday, August 30th, in the following areas: the Cape Alatak, Alatak Bay, Mosier Bay, and Olga Bay sections of the Alatak District. There will be a 96-hour extension to the current commercial salmon fishing period from 6 p.m. Saturday, August 29th, to 6 p.m. Wednesday, September 2nd, in the following areas: the Outer Karluk section of the Southwest Kodiak District, the Central North Cape and Inner Uganic Bay sections of the Northwest Kodiak District, and the Southwest Afognak section of the Afognak District. As previously announced, the following areas will close at 6 p.m. Saturday, August 29th. The Afognak District, except the Duck Bay, Iziwit Bay, Outer Katoy Bay, and Inner Katoy Bay sections remain closed, and the Southwest Afognak section is extended until 6 p.m. Wednesday, September 2nd. The following areas are scheduled to close at 6 p.m. Monday, August 31st. The Outer Iqaluit section of the Southwest Kodiak District, the Humpy Deadman section of the Alatak District, the Eastside Kodiak District, and the Northeast Kodiak District. As previously announced, fishermen are reminded that in the Kodiak area, until further notice, Chinook salmon 28 inches or greater in length may not be retained by purchasing gear in the commercial fishery and must be returned to the water unharmed. Closed waters are shown on the Kodiak area salmon statistical chart and detailed in the commercial salmon fishing regulations. Statistical charts, harvest strategies, and commercial salmon fishing regulations are available at the Kodiak Fish and Game Office. Recent salmon fishery information may be obtained by calling the department's 24-hour recorder phone at 486-4559.
4: Okay, community announcements. Borough meetings today at 5:30 p.m. The Women's Bay Service Area Board regular meeting will take place in the Women's Bay Fire Hall. This Thursday, 6:30 p.m., Assembly regular meeting in the Borough Assembly Chambers. And if you had on your schedule that the Borough Lands Committee is meeting on September 8th, that meeting has been canceled. You can get more information by calling the borough clerk at 486-9310. There's also lots of information on the website, of course. A reminder that the Kodiak Harvest Food Co-op is hosting a midweek market happening every Wednesday from 5 to 6:30 p.m. on the co-op's covered patio. This is an opportunity to see what's been growing in the community and to meet the growers and makers. The last market day will be September 30th. So a couple things to put on your calendar, and this one's very important. We have the Candidates Forum 2026. Hear from the candidates directly. This takes place on Tuesday, September 8th, 6 p.m. Definitely put that one on your calendar. It's hosted by KVOK, KMXT, and Kodiak Chamber of Commerce. Join us in person at the Borough Assembly Chambers. 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Listen, learn, and vote. So the candidate forum is Tuesday, September 8th at 6 p.m., and the municipal election day is October 6th, 2026. Another one for your calendar. The milk run will be held at Woody Way Field Saturday, September 12th. Registration opens at 9:30 a.m. and the run begins at 10:15. You can pick your distance. Options are 1 mile, 2 miles, a 5K around the walking path, and the 10K that will go out to Abercrombie and back. The 10K start time is 10:15, and there will be a children's race for ages 2 to 5 at 10:30. Other races begin at 10:45. A treat of milk and cookies will be waiting at the finish line. Always a great event. And another event on Saturday, September 12th. Walk of Hope Out of Darkness. in memory, in hope, in community. 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Join us as we come together to honor the lives lost to suicide, foster hope, and strengthen community connections. Registration and memorial activities begin at 10 a.m. The Remembrance Walk, which is a 15-minute walk, starts at 11 a.m. And you start at Kodiak Marketplace. This is 111 Reznov Drive downtown. Also, it says here, wear your support. There's event hoodies and stickers available. Again, that is Saturday, September 12th, beginning at 10 a.m. at the Kodiak Marketplace. And that'll do it for your Island Messenger this morning. Stay tuned for some music. So I'm going to be focusing on Dolly Parton. So stay tuned.
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6: Alaska imports the vast majority of its groceries, but Alaskans also often have a deep connection with foods harvested from the state's forests and farms and waters. 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
8: Fall is on the horizon here in Kodiak, and the bears can feel it too. The disappointing berry harvest and the low fish runs are pushing the bears into town, and residents need to avoid preventable bear encounters. Whether on the trail or in your garden, remember to look and listen for bears as they check out your dumpster or munch on your berry bushes. Always carry bear deterrent, travel in groups, make noise, and keep pets close by.
4: So we lost a couple of very big personalities recently. Today we're going to focus on Dolly Parton for most of the morning show, but we'll also hear a couple later in the show by Tim Curry, and we'll hear one by Bonnie Tyler. Enjoy. Enjoy.

0: Here's today's edition of Health in a Heartbeat. In a world of delicious dark sodas and black coffee, teeth can't catch a break. Whether it's candy, carbs, or acid, they're fighting tooth and tooth to retain enamel and fight off cavities. In this world, sparkling water, or seltzer, has emerged as a hero. New research from the American Society of Nutrition outlines how seltzer water offers a friendlier face to teeth. Scientists examined acidity across different drinks, comparing unsweetened sparkling water to plain water, soda sweetened with sugar, and calcium-enhanced sparkling water. Rather than measuring the acidity of the beverages, however, the team tested participants' saliva to see how pH levels changed. Researchers said this method allowed for a real-world understanding of how our mouths act in direct response to the drinks. Soda, predictably, was the worst offender, leading to a decrease in salivary acid levels at both the 2-minute and 20-minute mark. Unsweetened seltzer, by contrast, caused a temporary decline in salivary pH after 2 minutes, but was back to normal by the 20-minute mark. The seltzer enhanced with calcium didn't cause a dip until the 5-minute mark and was also back up to standard levels after 20 minutes. Notably, scientists only looked at the short-term impacts of beverages on saliva. They plan to look at long-term effects next. In real life, factors like sugar content, teeth contact, and how long it takes to consume a beverage all impact enamel over time. Still, unsweetened seltzer is a potentially compelling replacement for a bottle of pop. Just remember, nothing replaces plain old water. 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

0: Dolly Parton will be missed. We heard 9 to 5, Shine, Sail Away, Here You Come Again. Those memories of you, including Linda Ronstadt and Emmylou Harris. Backwoods Barbie, Blue Smoke, and My Tennessee Mountain Home. And coming up after the break, we're going to hear one from Bonnie Tyler.
1: You never know who you might see at the Ruby Sessions. 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

0: you at home. Could we use your phone? We're both in a bit of a hurry.
1: Right.
0: We'll just say where we are, then go back to the car. We don't want to be any worry.

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1: Bite.
0: I could show you my favorite obsession. 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

0: So, come up to the lab and see what's on the slab. I see you shiver with anticipation. But maybe the rain is really to blame. So I'll remove the cause. But not the symptom.
1: Well, that, of course, was Tim Curry with Sweet Transvestite from the Rocky Horror Picture Show. We also heard Tim Curry with I Do the Rock. And we're going to close out the show today with some more Dolly.

Well, thanks for tuning in to the Tuesday Morning Music Show. This is Dolly Parton with Light of a Clear Blue Morning, and we heard her with Tennessee Homesick Blues. So a little spotlight on Dolly. We heard a little Tim Curry and Bonnie Tyler. We lost them recently. So thanks so much for tuning in. This is KMXT Kodiak 100.1 FM. We're also in HD and streaming live on the web at kmxt.org. And coming up in about 30 seconds, we have Talk of Alaska. So stay tuned. Thanks so much for listening.

What do we mean when we say this piece was arranged by so-and-so? Reorchestrated, revoiced, repurposed, reimagined? Composer Stephen Stuckey called his arrangement of Henry Purcell's Funeral Music for Queen Mary an elaboration. He wasn't aiming at pure musical reconstruction, but rather to regard Purcell's music through the lens of 300 intervening years. He admitted there are moments when Purcell drifts out of focus. From APM American Public Media, this is Performance Today. I'm Valerie Kaler. We are heading to Colorado this hour to the Aspen Music Festival for Stephen Stuckey's elaboration on Purcell. A visit to another festival for some Wagner, also on the way. Here is a song by Richard Wagner. Beautiful version here for violin and harp from violinist Anna-Kiko Myers and harpist Emmanuel Cesson. Dreams by Richard Wagner.

Dreams by Richard Wagner, a beautiful version of that song for violin and harp. Annie Kiko Myers on the violin, Emmanuel Cesson played the harp. More Wagner still ahead.

From APM, American Public Media, this is Performance Today, taking you to concerts around the world. I'm Valerie Kaler. When French settlers arrived in Canada in the 17th century, they brought a treasure trove of folk songs with them. The songs often had free tempos, no strict chord progressions, and they were sung in unison. Over time, the songs developed traditions and styles that reflected their new home. They became distinctly French-Canadian. We're about to hear brand new music building on those traditional folk songs. It's called Quadlibet by Sammy Moussa. Each movement is a clear setting of a French-Canadian folk song, but the final movement is a quadlibet, or what some people might call a mashup. Moussa takes all the previous melodies and weaves them together, stacks them on top of one another, and on top of one foundation, a tune called En Canadien Errante, a wandering Canadian. It might sound chaotic, but I think it creates a really interesting effect. We'll hear that quadlibet in full force about 14 minutes from now, but let's start at the very beginning of this new piece by Sammy Moussa. Kent Nagano conducting the German Symphony Orchestra in the world premiere of Quadlibet by Sammy Moussa.

A quadlibet is a piece of music that combines several different popular songs all together. All the melodies play at the same time, and somehow it all fits together just right. For example, the

0: Your performance from a concert in Berlin. Conductor Kent Nagano led the German Symphony Orchestra. In a moment, I told you she was sick. 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

composers and performers have been arranging the music of others for literally centuries. Rescoring, reworking a composition for a different combination of instruments, super common. Orchestrating or reorchestrating, turning a piano piece into a full-fledged orchestral work, or adjusting an existing orchestral score to reflect the forces at hand. Resetting a familiar song or hymn or folk tune, keeping the melody intact but completely reworking the harmonies. Writing sets of variations on another composer's theme. Arranging, repurposing, reworking, reimagining. I've been ruminating on all the ways we talk about this musical shuffling because I encountered a new one today. Elaborating. My gosh, of course, that is a perfect word. Composer Stephen Stuckey described himself as elaborator on the manuscript of the music we're going to hear next. He was elaborating on music written by Henry Purcell in 1695 for the state funeral of Queen Mary II. Stuckey said he was not aiming at pure musical reconstruction, but rather to regard Purcell's music through the lens of 300 intervening years. He added that while most of the orchestration is straightforward, true to the original, there are moments when Purcell drifts out of focus. Color me intrigued. Here's a performance from the Aspen Music Festival in Colorado. Robert Spano conducts the Aspen Chamber Symphony in Henry Purcell's Funeral Music for Queen Mary, elaborated on by Stephen Stuckey.

England's Queen Mary II died at the end of 1694. Her state funeral was held the next year with ceremonial music written by Henry Purcell. We just heard an arrangement of his funeral music for Queen Mary done by Stephen Stuckey, who called it an elaboration on Purcell's music. Robert Spano led the Aspen Chamber Symphony at the Aspen Music Festival and School in Aspen, Colorado. Only if I write music that makes my blood race, that makes the hair on the back of my neck stand up, do I have any hope of writing something truthful enough to have the same effect on another listener. The words of the late Stephen Stuckey, composer, arranger, elaborator. In a moment, love and death, death and love. This is Performance Today from APM.

We're about to hear what is widely considered to be one of the most emotionally powerful pieces of music of the past two centuries. It's by Richard Wagner, reflecting on love, betrayal, redemption, and heartbreak. The piece was brand new in 1866 when the New York Philharmonic played it, and the New York Times published a review of that concert. Quote, "Wagner's work is absolutely without significance, unmeaningful to the ear. The pompous deliberation with which Wagner says nothing is really ludicrous." It is wild to look back and see how so many pieces of music that are now cherished were not just misunderstood, but insulted when they first appeared. See what you think about this music. Is it touching? Is it interesting? Is it ludicrous? The Prelude and Liebestod from the opera Tristan and Isolde by Richard Wagner. Conductor Christian Reif with the Lakes Area Music Festival Orchestra and soprano Felicia Moore.

At the end of Wagner's opera Tristan and Isolde, Tristan dies in Isolde's arms, and then she is happy to die as relief from the suffering of seeing the death of her beloved. We just heard the very beginning and the very end of the opera Tristan and Isolde by Richard Wagner, the prelude and Liebestod. That concert was part of the Lakes Area Music Festival in Brainerd, Minnesota. Christian Reif led the Lakes Area Music Festival Orchestra with soprano Felicia Moore.

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And you know, there are so many musical resources there, including lots of music especially for kids and families, a nonstop 24/7 playlist of music for children, a great big collection of musical storytelling, and Class Notes, music curricula made easy for teachers. 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I'm Valerie Kaler. 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

0: is nearly 12 o'clock and time for the KMXT Midday Report. 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It is your public radio station here in beautiful downtown Kodiak, Alaska, where we have fair skies. It is 59 degrees. Out at the airport, they have northwest winds at 10 miles per hour and 10 miles of visibility. The Weather Service is now calling for mostly sunny skies for the rest of the day, high near 63, northwest winds to 10 or so. Partly cloudy overnight, becoming completely sunny tomorrow. Look for an overnight low of 48, high tomorrow of 70. Coming up on the Midday Report, the Aleutic Museum has announced it's planning a potential monument commemorating the Refuge Rock Massacre. Alaska Lieutenant Governor Nancy Dahlstrom has said she won't certify former State Attorney General Treg Taylor's nomination for governor. Those stories and more after national headlines.
1: Live from NPR News, I'm Lakshmi Singh. The Trump administration's confirming new retaliatory strikes against Iran. On social media today, the president says forces fired on rival targets near the Strait of Hormuz after Iran attempted to add sea mines to the globally vital trade route. Trump ends his post threatening even heavier strikes if Iran retaliates. There won't be a government shutdown ahead of the November midterms under the terms of a bill headed to President Trump's desk. Today, the House followed the Senate in approving a measure that extends federal agency funding through mid-December. With the makeup of Congress hanging in the balance, a new whistleblower report warns the U.S. Postal Service's plan to carry out President Trump's mail-in voting restrictions could jeopardize the elections. NPR's Hansi Lo Wong explains.
2: President Trump's order calls for the U.S. Postal Service to deliver mail-in ballots only to people on voter lists that the states would have to turn over to USPS. We should note USPS is a financial support of NPR. The Postal Service has been working on an online portal that would allow state election officials to submit voter names. But a new whistleblower report claims the online system has not been properly tested and could lead to eligible absentee voters not getting ballots in time or at all. Democratic Senator Richard Blumenthal of Connecticut submitted the report to USPS.
3: What the disclosure reveals is that the Postal Service has designed a system that is intended to fail.
2: Spokespeople for USPS did not respond to questions about the whistleblower's claims. Hansi Lo Wong, NPR News.
1: Chevron is expected to announce it'll expand operations in Venezuela. More from NPR's Michelle Kellerman.
4: The Chevron investment is part of a larger Trump administration effort to control more of Venezuela's oil sector and push out Russia and China. The White House announced this week that the Pentagon is taking a 35% ownership stake in a company that will have 100-year rights over 17 oil fields in Venezuela. The U.S. is partnering with a controversial Venezuelan businessman, Alejandro Bentancur, who faced money laundering allegations in Europe. A U.S. official who briefed reporters on the condition of anonymity describes Bentancur as a proven operator and insists that a professionalized oil sector will help Venezuela's transition to democracy. Michelle Kellerman, NPR News, the State Department.
1: It has been another tough day in U.S. markets. NPR's Rafael Nam has a recap.
5: It hasn't been a great start to September. The prospect of a resumption of attacks between the U.S. and Iran helped send stock markets lower, with all three major indexes ending down. Meanwhile, Brent, the global benchmark for crude, surged amid fears that global supplies will continue to be hit. But perhaps the biggest action happened in bond markets. A sell-off there drove up short and long-term interest rates.
1: That's NPR's Rafael Nam reporting. The Dow's closed down 419 points. 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
0: For KMXT News, I'm Terry Haynes. Kodiak's Aleutic Museum announced last month that it's planning a potential monument commemorating the Refuge Rock Massacre. The massacre laid the groundwork for Russian colonization of the Kodiak Archipelago. As KMXT's Catherine Irving reports, the museum hopes to make the planning of the monument a community effort.
7: On an August afternoon in 1784, Russian fur trader Grigory Shelikov and 130 armed men crossed a spit of land leading to an island near the village of Old Harbor, on the southeast side of Kodiak. Thousands of Aleutic people had gathered there to shelter from the Russian attack, according to the Aleutic Museum, as they'd done for many conflicts before with other native groups. But Shelikov and his men opened fire, and it's estimated that as many as 500 Aleutic people were killed. Many more were taken hostage. April Counselor is the executive director at the Aleutic Museum. She says the event became known as the Refuge Rock Massacre. The island later got the Aleutic place name Awauk, which means to become numb.
8: Usually that's most of the story, that there was a big massacre and that the Russians killed a bunch of native people. But that really short version of the story leaves so much out.
7: She says the massacre had consequences for the entire state of Alaska.
8: After Refuge Rock happened, Shelikov and his men claimed control over the entire Kodiak Archipelago and set up the first capital of Russian America. That was the beginning of all of Alaska eventually being colonized by Western countries.
7: Despite its historical significance, Counselor says most people still don't know anything about Refuge Rock, and those who do might only know the basics.
8: I wanted there to be a way for Kodiak's history to be better known and more fully discussed in the community, because you can't really heal from something if you've never discussed it.
7: Now, the Aleutic Museum is in the early stages of planning a monument to remember the events at Refuge Rock. Counselor says she hopes it will make the massacre more widely known and honor the endurance of the Aleutic people. She says after several attempts to secure funding, the museum finally won a grant from a funder that wished to remain anonymous to conduct a two-year-long planning process. The museum announced the start of that process this August. The museum hired the Ginga and Ignin Collective, which is an indigenous-led nonprofit that provides support to other Native organizations across Alaska. They'll act as the project manager for the planning process. Melissa Martin is a co-founder of the collective. She says one of the first things they did is form a community advisory committee.
9: So we have a few representatives from Old Harbor that'll be on the committee. And then the rest of the committee is made up of various tribal leaders and native leaders throughout our archipelago.
7: Martin says they're planning several town halls over the course of the next 2 years, which will educate people on the history of the massacre and provide a space for people to offer input on the monument.
9: And then there will be the discussion about where, if a monument gets placed, what sites that will be placed at. And that discussion will evolve depending on who the ownership of the land is. And then a whole public process could come up.
7: Counselor says it's not guaranteed they'll get the funding to actually build the monument once the planning process is over. And she says the eventual result might not be a monument at all. The community might want a non-physical form of remembrance instead. Whatever they decide, Counselor says she hopes any remembrance will focus not on the trauma of the massacre, but on the resilience of the Aleutic people who still live on Kodiak Island today. She encourages anyone who wants to learn more about what happened on Refuge Rock or get involved with the planning process to attend the next town hall. In Kodiak, I'm Catherine Irving.
0: The first town hall will happen on Wednesday at the Aleutic Museum, with more to come as announced. Alaska Lieutenant Governor Nancy Dahlstrom says she won't certify former State Attorney General Treg Taylor's nomination for governor after a watchdog agency found the Republican candidate failed to comply with financial disclosure requirements. With Taylor disqualified, his running mate, Candy English, advances to the general election in fourth place. English confirmed Monday afternoon she had filed to run for governor with Taylor's wife, Jody Taylor, as her new running mate. Taylor could also challenge his disqualification in court. The shakeup Monday afternoon added to a chaotic scramble as candidates in the governor's race jockeyed for position and looked to unify voters behind them. Democratic former state senator Tom Begich said Friday he would withdraw from the race Begich says that as the number two finisher, he didn't think he could raise enough money to run an effective statewide race. And he says dropping out gives the top vote-getter in the primary, Democrat Jonathan Christ Tompkins, a better shot at winning.
10: The data showed that the ability to change the direction of the state of Alaska was significantly better if there was one rather than two Democrats in the race. And I was, as you know, the second Democrat, not the first.
0: Republicans, however, have so far declined to line up behind their top vote-getter in the governor's race, Bernadette Wilson. Republican former Anchorage Mayor Dave Bronson announced on Wednesday in a social media video that despite calls to drop out, he was staying in. He and running mate Josh Church say no Republican in the large field got a clear mandate from primary voters.
11: The Bronson Church ticket gives us the best chance at making sure our state has a Republican governor in November. Our votes, combined with the other Republican candidates who ran for governor, represent roughly 80% of the Republican primary vote.
0: That means the top three spots on the general election ballot will go to Christ Tompkins, Wilson, and Bronson. Military leaders, lawmakers, and industry leaders gathered in Fairbanks last week to talk about what Alaska needs to support a growing military presence. It was all part of the Alaska Defense Forum, an annual conference focused on military interests in the Arctic. U.S. Senator Lisa Murkowski was the event's keynote speaker. She said most have gotten the message that Alaska is one of the most strategically important places in the world, but it's important that everyone reach a common understanding of the work ahead.
12: And here's the hard truth, folks. Alaska's not ready yet. We're still a young state. In many places, we still are building infrastructure for the first time.
0: She said she and her colleagues are working to support military readiness by securing federal funding for new ports, harbors, roads, bridges, and sewer systems in Alaska. But Murkowski's main concern is whether the state can generate power to support that growth. Fairbanks, which is neighbor to several major military installations, has some of the highest utility costs in the United States, running about 113% above the national urban average.
12: And we don't have that gas line feeding us down, and we have a Cook Inlet that is on the decline. And with our military and our investments, that demand is just going up.
0: U.S. Senator Dan Sullivan also gave a virtual address at the forum, and Representative Nick Begich sent in a pre-taped message. If you're a woman of a certain age, the internet is awash with discussions of perimenopause symptoms and treatments. But despite an increase in public awareness, it can be exceedingly difficult to find an educated provider. So Alaska Public Media's Rachel Cassandra talked with patients and providers in Alaska to understand how to access good care.
13: Most of Jen Gessert's initial symptoms were pretty mild.
14: I call it sweat the bed, when you just like wake up in a drenched bed and I'm like, I don't know, I guess it just happens, you know?
13: Gessert is in perimenopause, the period that leads up to menopause and can last up to 10 years. It can come with a really wide range of symptoms, from brain fog to panic attacks. Besides hot flashes, Gessert started having connective tissue pain.
14: Bam, bam, bam, started getting injuries when I've never had injuries in my life. And it was all like tendons and ligaments. So I snapped my hamstring. I had tendonitis in my elbow. Then I had tendonitis in my shoulder.
13: Her final straw was an intense pain in her Achilles tendon that made it hard or impossible to walk for days at a time. But finding adequate care would take much more of Gessert's time. Her regular provider pushed back against prescribing hormone replacement therapy, the standard treatment for perimenopause symptoms. Finally, she offered Gessert an oral dose of estrogen, a pill, instead of a patch.
14: And I was like, oh, I'd really prefer transdermal because there's a separate metabolic pathway from oral versus transdermal that has reduced cardiovascular risks? And she said, no, they're exactly the same risk profile. And that's when I knew she was fired.
13: Gessert was right. Her provider was wrong. And she's not the only patient to have a story like that. Studies show that there are large disparities in access to quality menopause care. Most practicing medical providers didn't get much training on menopause in school, if they got any at all. Research shows those education gaps can lead to women feeling dismissed and to delays in getting care. And it's a major life change that impacts roughly half of the U.S. population.
15: So a lot of the women that are coming to me have already sought care elsewhere and been frustrated.
13: That's Sabrina Yoder, a nurse practitioner in Ketchikan who specializes in perimenopause and menopause care. She talks to a lot of perimenopausal patients who say providers have told them to exercise more for weight gain or prescribed an antidepressant for depression or anxiety. But Yoder says when perimenopause is the cause, treating just the symptoms isn't usually as effective as prescribing hormone replacement therapy.
15: If the cause is a low estrogen, low progesterone, abnormal, imbalanced hormone, especially a change that's very drastic for that woman, although there might be some benefit of the antidepressant or sleeping medication, there won't be as much success.
13: She says there's no one-size-fits-all treatment for someone in perimenopause, but she wants patients to know hormone treatment is an option. She says interpretations of a study 2 decades ago misconstrued hormone replacement therapy as dangerous, but many studies show it's safe and beneficial for most women. Barb Norton is a nurse midwife and nurse practitioner, and she says the minimal education practitioners get is likely due to sexism, but she's glad the treatment options for those approaching menopause are better than when she went through it herself about 2 decades ago.
16: As a midwife, I thought, well, this is natural and normal, and I'm just going to tough it out. Never considered hormones, really. Nobody offered them, but I never considered them. So it was just not talked about.
13: She says patients need to find practitioners with advanced training in menopause care. She recommends making sure a provider is certified by the Menopause Society, a gold standard in education on the topic.
16: There are definitely people out there providing care and not really based on the best evidence.
13: She says patients can ask their provider about continuing education, which helps keep practitioners up to date on new research. Jen Gessert, the patient in perimenopause, jumped through many hoops to get better care. At first, she used an online-only company, which Norton recommends against because you can't talk to the provider. Then Gessert found out Norton was providing care in Anchorage, where she lives.
14: Then I was like, oh, hallelujah. There's a real human who has real training in the flesh who also provides primary care.
13: Gessert now uses a patch for estrogen and takes progesterone pills. She says she recently started having hot flashes again. So under Norton's care, she's increasing her estrogen dose. She says she'll continue to work closely with Norton to adjust her care as she approaches menopause. In Anchorage, I'm Rachel Cassandra.
0: Golden Valley Electric Association's Board of Directors voted last Tuesday to chug along with a proposal to buy a 60-megawatt generator for an estimated $80 million. The naphtha-fueled turbine generator is meant to ensure GVEA will have enough electricity to accommodate increasing demand. KUAC's Tim Ellis reports.
17: Golden Valley's board and management team agree that the co-op must generate more electricity if it's to keep up with growing membership, which includes large industrial customers like gold mines and military installations.
18: The backdrop of this is we're coming off an incredibly cold winter, and Golden Valley staff, rightfully so, has been very concerned about our ability to accomplish our mission, which is to provide power to our members.
17: Board Chair Dave Messier says that's why GVEA directors, management, and staff have for months been studying a proposal to buy a used 60-megawatt generator called an LM6000. In Tuesday's meeting in Delta Junction, the board approved a proposal by Director Rick Soley to move ahead on a possible purchase of the generator that would be installed next to an older LM6000 that's located in Golden Valley's North Pole expansion plant. The directors also agreed in the meeting to further study risks and alternatives to the plan.
18: There is a necessity to move forward, and I know that is the predominant thought that staff feels, that they want to secure generation as quickly as possible so that we are not in a position where we can't supply reliable electricity to our members.
17: The LM6000's generator is powered by a turbine that some compare to a jet engine. It's fueled by naphtha, a liquid petroleum-based product. Golden Valley staff estimate the newer LM6000 would cost at least $80 million to buy, rebuild, transport, and install. They estimate the acquisition would decrease the average residential member's monthly bill by nearly $11 over the 30-year repayment period. A GVE A spokesperson says that's because the LM6000 would run on naphtha, which is less expensive than diesel and has more stable pricing. The spokesperson said the additional LM6000 would enable Golden Valley to discontinue relying on its diesel-fired North Pole power plant to supplement the co-op's base load. Instead, it would return the plant to reserve status for use only as backup. The resulting fuel savings are expected to more than offset the cost of the new unit, they said. Messier says he agrees the generator would boost Golden Valley's capacity, but he and board members Gary Newman and Phil White said they believe the board should first conduct more studies and further discuss the purchase in next month's meeting.
18: That is a very large strategic generation purchase for utility, and we want to make sure that we have turned over every stone and evaluated every alternative that might bring reliable energy to the interior at a lower cost.
17: Golden Valley policy requires the chairperson to speak for the board, so Messier said he and Newman and White all want more time to further study the potential risks of the purchase and consider other additional sources of energy, including wind farms. But he added,
18: there are other board members who feel that we have gotten to a point where there's no need to delay and we should move forward and authorize the purchase of an LM6000.
17: Those include Rick Soley, Brad Swope, and Krista Zappone.
18: The motion was not to authorize the purchase, but it certainly sets us very clearly on that trajectory.
17: The two opposing groups of directors debated the issue for 2 hours Tuesday before board member John Sloan joined Soley, Swope, and Zappone, who favored advancing the generator proposal, and they prevailed on a 4-3 vote. Travis Million is the co-op's CEO, and he said the board's vote enables the staff and management team to look more closely at the used LM6000 that utilities on the East Coast are offering to sell. But that doesn't mean it's necessarily a done deal.
19: And that was one of the things I tried to highlight to the board last night, too, is that, you know, if for some reason this unit falls through and we can't get it, or the price goes through the roof and it's not within the price range the board gave us authority for, then, yeah, we'd be back to the board going, OK, we need to look at something else.
17: But Million said if Golden Valley staff determined that the used LM6000 is a good deal, he believes the board is likely to give final approval to move ahead on the purchase. In Delta Junction, I'm Tim Ellis.
20: Managing Alaska's wildlife for future conservation means finding the right balance. Safari Club International Alaska Chapter supports wildlife management, grounded in science and respectful of subsistence traditions. Their efforts seeking better wildlife management don't change subsistence priority. They strengthen how decisions are made. SCI Alaska Chapter, first for conservation.
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0: Good afternoon and welcome to your Island Messenger for Tuesday. It is the first day of September, the year 2026. The sun rose today at 7:10. It will set again at 9:06. That will give us 13 hours and 56 minutes of glorious daylight, a loss of 4 minutes and 52 seconds compared to yesterday. Our record high temperature for this date was 75 degrees, set in 1930, and our record low was 36, set in 1919. It is currently 59 degrees in Kodiak with fair skies. Northwest winds at 10 miles per hour at the airport. They have 10 miles of visibility there. And the Weather Service is predicting mostly sunny skies for the rest of the day, becoming partly cloudy overnight, and then completely sunny tomorrow. Look for a high near 63 today, overnight low tonight of 48, high near 70 tomorrow. Northwest winds throughout the period between 10 and 20 miles per hour. Mostly sunny skies are expected for Thursday, then the chance of showers for Friday, Saturday, and Sunday, and mostly cloudy skies on Labor Day. We have an incoming tide. Our next high tide will happen at 5:12 this afternoon. It's pretty much low tide right now. That will be a 9.2-foot tide at 5:12. The next low tide will be at 11:42 this evening, maybe 0.1 foot here on the east side. Over on the west side, your high tide will happen at 5:40 this afternoon and be 14.8 feet in Larsen Bay, followed by a low tide at 12:10 a.m. of -0.2. Mariners, here's

0: 15 and 3 foot seas. Here are some of the upcoming meetings in the Kodiak Island Borough. Today, the Women's Bay Service Area will be having their regular board meeting in the Women's Bay Fire Hall. That's happening at 5:30 p.m. On Thursday, the Kodiak Island Borough Assembly will be having their regular meeting in the Borough Assembly Chambers at 6:30 p.m. The Borough Lands Committee regular meeting that was to have occurred on September 8th has been canceled. For the meetings that will be going on, they are open to the public, and the meeting packets are available at the Kodiak Island Borough's website. Contact the Borough Clerk's Office at 907-486-9310 with any questions. And remember, all borough offices and facilities will be closed on Monday in observance of Labor Day. Well, it's coming up, the big candidates forum for the borough assembly seats that are open. There are quite a few candidates. That candidates forum will be on Tuesday, September 8th, next Tuesday, not today. And it will happen at 6 p.m. in the Kodiak Island Borough Assembly Chambers. You can also tune in at 6 p.m. right here at KMXT on 100.1 FM, or you can stream the forums at www.kmxt.org. But again, that's next Tuesday, September 8th, 6 p.m., Borough Assembly Candidate Forums, and that's happening at the Borough Assembly Chambers. Kodiak Kindness is having a milk run that will happen at Woody Way Field Saturday, September 12th. Registration opens at 9:30 a.m. and the run begins at 10:15. You can pick your distance. Options are 1 mile, 2 miles, or a 5K around the walking path, and a 10K that will go out to Abercrombie and back. Again, the 10K start time is at 10:15 a.m. and there will be children's races, 2 to 5, ages 2 to 5, at 10:30. All of the races begin at 10:45, and there will be milk and cookies. Again, that's Woody Way Field, Saturday, September 12th, beginning at 9:30 a.m.
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1: Thanks for tuning in to today's Talk of the Rock here on KMXT. Today's episode is a re-airing of a recorded episode from 2021 with then KMXT News reporter Maggie Wall. She was reflecting on the August 27th, 2015 Chiniac fire. It's now been 11 years as of last week since that fire occurred, and Maggie and multiple guests review that fire and the destruction and devastation it caused, as well as some of their own memories from that day in 2015. So thanks for listening to KMXT's Talk of the Rock, and enjoy this conversation about the 2015 Chiniac fire.
2: Good afternoon. I'm Maggie Wall with the KMXT News team, and I'm here with a group of people from Chiniac. Today, we want to talk about the fire. I want to thank Betty Odell, who is here. She set this up, and thank you all for coming in. So I want to introduce everybody. As I normally do, I start here on the left, John. So tell me who you are, what you do around town, how people might know you, and where are you when the fire happened? We can get into more details. But
3: so this is John Buck.

0: Butler and retired now, and I live in Chiniac. And where was I when the fire happened? I was right in the middle of it in Chiniac at that time.
1: All righty, and then we'll talk to Betty.
2: I'm Betty Odell. I've lived in Kodiak for almost 50 years, so it's I've lived out in Chiniac most of those years as well. And we were home the night of the fire, sitting in our living room reading when the power went out. So since it was 9 o'clock and getting dark, I decided to go to bed. So my husband stayed up, and when he learned about the fire an hour or two later, he came and got me, and I still stayed home. We did not evacuate. The fire was about 2 miles from us, and we ended up housing a few families from the other end of Chiniac. So anyway, it was a long night, and I'll let the others speak.
1: I was going to say, you're looking at your husband there. Dave.
3: Yeah, my name's Dave Odell. I'm retired, and I've lived out in Chiniac almost 40 years. And the night of the fire, the power went out, like Betty said, but we had no idea there was a fire going on. Our kids, our son was on the North Slope, and our daughter was living up in Anchorage. They knew about the fire before we did with social media. So then I went out and helped just get people out of their houses when we got word of the fire.
1: What time of the day was it?
2: 9 o'clock at night.
1: 9 o'clock at night. So comparing to what it is now, it's still light, but thinking about getting dark by then. Yeah. And so I could see why a person would just go to bed and just say, okay, we'll deal with that later. Okay. So I just wanted to put that in perspective. Mo.
4: Mo Butler. And, we bought a place out in Chiniac and went out for weekends when we were working in town and raising the kids. And so we've had our place for 36 years, but it just happened we sold our house in town. Yes. And we both retired. And that was the last day that we were moving all of our stuff out there that the fire happened. So actually it started before 8, and the power went out. We were out trying to take down the tarp that was blowing around from the windstorm. And we decided, and I called KEA and said, the power's out now. And we didn't know the fire had started at that time, that the tree had fallen on the power line at that time. And after we got the tarp down, we took the dog down to the beach just to see how the waves were coming in, because it was blowing so hard. And that's when we saw the smoke. And I was frantically calling 911 every few minutes. We went back home to get all of our... we ran into Johnny Boats when we started heading towards the fire, because it was past Twin Creeks, about almost a mile, that we saw the smoke in there. And we ran into Johnny Boats coming the other way, and he says, I'm going to get the key so we can get into the logging road at the bottom of Twin Creeks there. And so we went and got our chainsaw and our shovels and boots and stuff, headed back, and by that time it had already come almost a mile. So it was burning so fast, we knew that our shovels and chainsaw weren't going to do any good.
1: Joanne.
5: Yeah, hello, Joanne Brody, and I have a place in Chiniac that I've had since about 1981, and I've lived out there for a number of years and spend a great deal of time there still. Had just done some upgrades, spent a lot of money fixing it up nicer, and was in town when I heard about it. I headed first straight to Dead Man's Curve with my husband, and we looked at it, and we decided it would be a great idea to go up on top Pillar Mountain and see it better. And we got up there, and it was actually horrifying what we saw. And on top of just the blaze and me assuming that the entire neighborhood was gone, it was really windy up there, and rocks and gravel were flying, and the car was shimmying and shaking, and I was begging my husband to drive me back down the hill because I was getting sick to my stomach, just out of angst, I guess. We finally started heading down. He found a ride to go back up. I guess he wanted to watch it. And, it was horrifying. And I think many of us still have some PTSD because of it. And And I guess maybe I was thinking because it's been so dry that I'll put a little note out there for people to, I don't know, I wish there was a fire ban right now, personally.
1: Right, because there was a fire ban there for a little bit last month, June. I'm not sure when, but sometime during, there was a fireworks ban. And then there were fire bans on the mainland, I think. I could be wrong here. John?
0: There is a fire ban here. No open burning, which means branches, trash, things of that sort. But you can still have barbecues and contained fires, per se, like a fire pit, things of that nature. You're okay to burn, which is surprising with as dry as it's been.
1: Right. And so I was here, but I didn't know anything about it. I live in the flats. I slept right through it. And I guess, because I'm not glued to my telephone, KMXT, I was not working at KMXT then. KMXT had a lot of really good coverage. That was a good thing that they did, and that's one of the things we try to do here at KMXT. But I had no idea about it until I saw the picture on the paper. The next morning, I thought, what? There was a fire? And it makes me feel bad to know that my friends were, you know, suffering and going through that, and I had no idea. And it just kind of makes me think sometimes, a little more philosophically, why do some people have to deal with bad things and others not? And just, you know, how in Kodiak we all know each other or know of each other. And, you know, there are a lot of people in town who have no association with Chiniac that were really there for you, thinking of you, and still do. And like you said, Joan, PTSD, I would imagine it's terrifying. Absolutely terrifying.
4: We thought, even though we were there, even watching from Twin Creeks after they evacuated us, then we thought that everything was gone, just standing very close and watching it. And from town, it was even a bigger shock for people, I think. I saw a lot of pictures from Dead Man's and from Pillar, and it was very scary.
5: Horrifying,
1: yeah. And the fire just looked... I've never seen fires like that. I mean, not in real life.
4: We assumed we had lost everything that was there. And so did everybody else.
1: And you had just moved.
4: Well, we had that place for 30
1: years. Right, but you had just finally moved all your things in, and
4: yeah,
1: there was the fire, right?
4: I grabbed the glass balls and some artwork and the iPads. And then we went up to help. Sarah Fish lives behind us, and she has animals. And so the Penningtons came, and they didn't know where they lived. And we went up with them, and I watched the kids while they loaded the animals. And the Penningtons took them to safety. And by the time we were done with that, they wouldn't let us go back and finish loading our stuff. They said, nope, you're not going in there.
0: Now that you've left,
4: so then we went to Twin Creeks for a few hours and watched it burn and just thought, well, it's gone. And then we went to town and unloaded, and we went back and spent the night out at Mayflower and watched it burn.
1: I can't even imagine.
5: Yeah, and I have to add, too, that I wasn't just fearful for our homes. I was worried that there were firemen out there because it just looked, the wind was horrible.
1: Right, those things that you see on television or on the internet were really happening.
4: Some people were angry out there that the fire department didn't come right out and start working on it, but really, when it comes to a wildfire, there was nothing they could have done, and I don't think they realized that, right? I mean, they flew in the smoke jumpers and the firefighters, over 100 of them, the next day, and they worked at digging and trying to put out, and so, you know, that was a whole nother job, and the community really pitched in. I mean, we had truckloads of stuff being brought out for the firemen and for the people that needed food.
1: We were lucky that no one was killed. And what, one house and...
2: the tsunami shelter burned.
1: Yeah. Right. Is that the library?
0: Right.
4: Yes.
0: As well.
1: Yeah. Mm-hmm. Yeah, because the KMXT stories call it the library. But not the school, but it was near the school.
0: Very close.
2: Word had come out during the night that the school had burned. You know, there was some misinformation out there, but it wasn't until daylight that when they allowed us to go out to the other end.
4: And we did. I know that there was a lot of people out there, but we got buckets, and we were actually in the streams right by the school and up in behind by Alana's house, and we were putting out, because it was smoldering and still burning, and the firefighters weren't all there yet. So the next day we were really busy by the school, because it was probably within 10 feet of the school building that it was still smoldering and burning. It was pretty scary.
2: Yeah.
3: And there were several members that lived out there, and they stayed, right, even though they were supposed to evacuate, but they stayed there to help protect the houses out there.
4: Yes.
3: And they might have saved houses, or at least kept them.
2: So luckily they were all safe. But, you know, to me it's a chance to acknowledge all the emergency services, all the people that are involved in that, you know, from the state troopers to DOT to the hospital, to the doctors and nurses and staff that get called in, to the radio stations that keep us updated on what's going on, to KEA. Actually, we got power back on a few hours later.
4: They were wonderful.
2: Yeah.
4: And the schools opened up for people that needed places to stay.
2: Yeah. So it was certainly a test of the emergency system how it all works, and it works.
1: Now, Betty, you sent me something here, and I'm going to open it up, because I say to myself, well, sheesh, I cannot remember. I've been here 40 years or so. I remember once or twice we've had wildfires in the bushes, in the grasslands, and Woody Island once, I think. But I don't remember any fire like this ever the whole time I've been here. And I could be clueless, because I was more clueless when I was much younger. But Betty, can I read this here?
2: You bet.
1: Okay, so Betty sent me a text from August 30th, 2015. It's a text that she had sent to her family. Hi, Mom and Dad. I asked a friend who is a climatologist in Anchorage if he knew anything about other fires in Kodiak. This is what he said. That fire seems to come out of the blue. Looking at the Alaska Interagency Fire Center's historical fire database, only three other fires on Kodiak Island since 1950 have been larger. There was a 3,000-acre fire at Larson Bay in October 1996, a 15,000-acre fire near Mosier Bay in April 1997, and a 34,000-acre fire also near Mosier Bay in November 1950. Note that all of them are outside the typical fire season. My guess is that they occurred during strong northerly wind events like the one on Thursday. So the winds were strong out of the north during that night, yes?
4: Yes.
0: North-northwest.
4: Right off the beach towards our places.
1: Yeah, and I just want to acknowledge here, Larson Bay had this fire. I was here during this time, October 1996. I don't remember it. And then Mosier Bay, but Larson Bay is one of our villages, very much like Chiniac.
0: Right.
1: So I just wanted to acknowledge that. So this was abnormal. Did they ever tell you anything more about...
0: Well, to me, the fire wasn't abnormal. What was abnormal was the wind that we had for the time of year. We don't normally get such a strong wind in the summer months. And I mean, when we went to the beach, I had gone before, Mo had with me, and I went down and was watching it, and I come back and got her. I said, you've got to come to the beach. You've got to see this. You never see it. But the wind was so strong on the beach, it was literally picking up the sand and blowing it across. So, you know, I've seen a lot of winds out there before, but never so strong that it would do that. So here it is, just blowing sand down the beach. And so we went down to look at that. And that's when
4: we
0: noticed
4: spotted the smoke.
0: And then we spotted the smoke. And I said, that looks like smoke. That can't be, you know, nobody'd be dumb enough to be lighting a fire at this time. And so then we kind of walked around on the beach, and then I looked, and it bothered me. So I looked back again, and I said, Mo, that is smoke. There's no doubt that is smoke. And so that's when I said, we got to go check this out. And that's when we loaded up and headed, you know, down the road to see if there was something we could do. But by then it was... It had just gone nuts. I mean, it was fuel fed.
4: And the wind blew it so fast that it's amazing some places that it blew over. And it blew so fast that within the 15 minutes it took us to go get our stuff, it had come almost a mile. And
0: right.
4: It was all the way to the top of the trees and coming. But it was also the wind that saved our homes. It blew so hard that it blew it back. And most of the homes are close to the road, and it blew it back. and it blew it all the way to the other side of the island in parts.
0: I did find a branch in our yard later on that was a burnt branch that came from the fire. So, you know, the winds had swirled it around and it had dropped this branch in our yard, and I still have it.
5: I think there was a slight shift there, too.
0: Towards the end of it, yeah.
5: Yeah, behind Sue's house, it was hitting her trees, and then it started going a little more behind us all.
3: Then
4: they were thinking about evacuating Passaic. It was going so fast and so furious.
3: The Burtons did leave out there.
0: Mm-hmm. Yes, they did.
4: Yeah, because it wasn't, you know, if the wind had changed just a little bit, it could have been a lot worse. It hit the other side.
3: And on top of the wind, it was a drought year. Yeah. That's one of the major reasons that fire caught on.
0: Right.
2: You know, an interesting thing, what do you take when you get notice that you need to evacuate and evacuate now? Well, Dave went out. We had our boat hooked up to the pickup truck. Well, he went out and unhooked it so that in the event we were going to leave quickly, we just took off. And yet our neighbors hooked up their truck to their boat because they wanted to take their boat. So I thought, that's kind of interesting.
4: Well, I definitely grabbed the quilts and the glass balls and the artwork and everything I could. I started piling in boxes, and then I started looking around thinking, what else am I going to bring? This is all just stuff, you know? So we just finally just like, nope, we're done.
0: It can all be replaced.
4: Mm-hmm.
2: Yeah.
4: We were already planning on what we were going to do to rebuild out there as we watched it burning that night, but
0: it was impressive when we were at Twin Creeks and looking back, and we'd see these explosions in the sky, you know, when you're watching, and all at once you just see an explosion, and I'd think, wow, there went a propane tank, or there went an oil tank. What it was trees. When it hit certain trees, they just explode into flame, and you know, we were watching with binoculars and whatnot, and I'm going, well, that's probably our house. It just went up. And it wasn't. It was just more trees.
4: We're getting hundreds of texts, both of us. And our son-in-law is going around the Cape in a boat, fishing boat. He shouldn't have been out there in that wind. But he said, you know, it looks like it's burning all the way down to the ground. And then the radio announced that King Crab Way was completely engulfed in flames, and that's where our house is. And we just assumed everything was gone. And it was amazing the next day when we drove out, and you could still see unburned trees and homes along there.
0: Yeah, how it skipped and hopped. It was really
4: unbelievable. Still burning and smoldering, but we were pretty lucky that the wind kept the houses safe.
2: Yeah, no kidding.
1: A long time ago now it was. It doesn't seem that long ago. There were massive fires near Fairbanks, and my sister came to visit, and we went to Chena Hot Springs, and that the firefighters were staying there because they were battling fires all in that area. But the road was clear, and as you drove by, you could see burn, and there's a perfectly fine tree, nothing on it.
0: Yeah.
1: And over there, three or four of them, and then solid burn, and look, there's a perfectly fine tree that jumps. It was just amazing to me, mind-boggling to see that fire could jump like that. Mm-hmm. But that explains it, the winds, the dynamics,
0: the dynamics of the ground. And
1: yeah,
5: kind of on a humorous side, we had been hauling asphalt out to our driveway, and it doesn't come out that hot when you bring it in the back of your pickup truck, but we were packing it the best we could, and we figured, well, if nothing else, the fire probably melted that in really nice, and we'd have at least a driveway left.
1: That was my first thought. Oh, right. It melted it. And for those of us, you are joining us, you're listening to KMXT's Talk of the Rock, and we have several members from the Chiniac community here talking about the big fire that was 4 years ago. And again, thank you to Betty for organizing this, but thank you all for coming in and sharing, because probably some of these memories you don't want to remember or think of it's in the past. Do you think that, or is this something you talk about at Christmas time, or what do you do with it now that it's become a part of your life?
0: Oh, I just, anymore, as far as I look at it, I just go, geez, I guess no real big urban renewal, because we didn't lose our house. and that's a joke, by the way, but
1: urban renewal after the earthquake.
0: No, it's I don't have what you call I do have a lot of fond memories about it because of the effort that everybody put in during the fire and after the fire, especially after the fire. It's amazing how Kodiak once again comes together. It always does. And I think that happens everywhere. When I stop and think about it, I mean, it really does in communities. You just don't see it as much. So I have a lot of memories about that. So talking about the fire doesn't bother me one bit because of all the good things that come out of it from people getting together and pulling together. And I think of the smoke jumpers and the firefighters. And I do think the firefighters that were shipped in here and talking to them. And you got to give them guys credit because they're right in the midst of it with the shovels and picks and boots and gear, heavy gear and whatnot, and a sandwich for lunch and a bottle of water. But they're sitting there praising the smoke jumpers and saying how brave these people are and whatnot and what how knowledgeable and smart they are. And it was very impressive. And then I looked beyond to the trees that had to come down. And at one point I was talking to the firefighters and they said, you know, if you look at these spruce trees and you look at the base of them, they build up a lot of moss, dirt, and grass and whatnot around the base of the trees. If that is jeopardized by a fire and it gets to where the fire can burn underneath the tree, the root area and whatnot, that kills the tree. So I look at that and I go, oh, okay, so in reality, these trees, the majority of them, were damaged just by the fire. They needed to come down, even though they may not have been burned up above. They may have been looking good, but at the base, they were damaged. Over a period of time, they were going to blow over, fall down, whatever, rot, and so on. So I learned some things out of it, too, as well.
1: That was our thinking. You probably learned a lot about stuff. When would we ever come in contact with that?
0: You take it for granted, and so.
4: Well, after the logging, that was our precious stand of trees there on the borough property behind our places. And we were pretty sad that they had to take them, that they burned and they had to take them down. But
0: they are a renewable resource, though. They will grow back.
4: Yeah. We were hoping it would burn the slash piles that were left out there down to the ground. But no, it seemed to go right over all those.
2: Too dense.
5: And because of it also, we're still trying to make our home safer for fire and more defensible. So right. We've been taking other trees down. And then because of the lack of trees behind us, we're also having some windfall, too. So we've just still been staying busy. So the fire is still always in my mind because that's kind of why we're doing that.
1: Right.
4: Every wind, there's trees going down out there. And
1: then do you get nervous when it's real windy again?
0: Mm-hmm. Oh, yes, quite often.
4: Yeah.
1: Yeah, I once had the roof, literally, the whole thing went off. You remember that?
3: Yeah, I've never seen
1: that. The shed
3: that,
1: roof.
3: Yeah.
1: And it went off in one big piece. And then after that, it was like every time it would get windy and the house is up on pilings and so it moves and it was like I would get so anxious for the longest of time, like, is the roof gonna go?
0: Yeah.
4: Mostly we gotta just count our blessings though, and it's not a bad thing to look back on. I mean it's a big piece of history, but we were all so lucky, no lives lost, and we have a better understanding of these other people going through the fires and how it jumps around from house to house, like down in California when it was burning, and now Alaska's basically on fire, and we know what they're going through and have more empathy for it.
1: Right. And I suppose it makes you appreciate the Chiniac community more, that you've been through this together.
0: Mm-hmm. Right.
1: People who tend to go through things together tend to be bound in a way that others aren't.
4: Yeah, there's it made us closer in that way.
1: We're coming up toward the end of the show here, and I want to ask, since you guys brought this up, Betty brought it up, Joanne brought it up, what kind of advice do you have for people about fires in your home, or like in Bell's Flats, we have all that grass. It makes me nervous to have a barbecue because a little spark could go set that grass off. What kind of advice do you have, like clearing the areas? We don't think of those things because we don't have fires here often. What did you learn about what to grab first? is there anything you didn't grab that you thought, oh my gosh, I wish I'd gotten that?
4: I know a lot of people afterwards were clearing around like at least 8 feet around their house, because I think like with Alana's, it had just been cleared because they were reciting it. Elite cleared it around, and that house actually burned all the way up to it and around it. And I think that a lot of people have been more cautious about clearing around their houses and getting all the brush and stacks of stuff away from their house. So I think that that's one really important thing.
1: That's one of the things they do on the Kenai Peninsula, is they tell you clear away.
5: And on the same vein as that, one of the firefighters told one of my neighbors that, you know, we all have a lot of plastic totes and things, and those are actually hazardous for firemen to be working around when those start burning and smoking.
6: What, you mean like Moe's buoys?
5: Maybe. So anyway, if there's some of those that you don't need around, it might not be a bad idea to find a different place for them.
1: I got lots of totes.
2: There was someone that came around shortly after the fire to give people advice on their properties, what they can do. I think mostly identifying trees that would come down. But
4: the forester?
2: Unfortunately, we were gone, so we missed out on that. But we know the trees that need to come down on our property, so I guess we can renew that discussion again. It's a big job taking trees down.
6: It really
2: all
6: is.
2: The limbs. Oh, God.
6: And,
2: it's a lot
6: and
2: of
6: that's
2: work.
6: Part of the reason we live out there, though, too, is because of being in the forest, you know, having that atmosphere. Mm-hmm. And then to clear cut it,
5: yeah,
6: it's not what we really want to do. But
1: now,
6: you take your chances.
1: Right.
4: Protect your home.
1: Mm-hmm. So that's interesting to me that none of you regret the choice of not taking certain, you know, you always hear, well, I want to take the photos or the wedding gown. That's what my sister always says, grab the wedding gown. You know, things like that.
4: I grabbed the photos, actually. I grabbed the tote of photos, and I grabbed the quilts and the art and stuff as much as I could. I mean, you don't have
6: some
4: time to take
6: work.
4: Everything. But mostly I just stood around frantic looking, what should I take? What should I take? Maybe you should have a list. I don't know.
1: Or like a go bag. I've been working on a go bag in case we have a tsunami, what to take, you know, medicines and stuff. But that's different than evacuating a house.
6: Right.
1: Yeah. What were you saying, Dave?
3: Well, I know one neighbor I kind of helped leave. He grabbed all of his guns. First thing, he wanted to get out.
1: Oh, they're valuable, though.
2: Yeah. I'd grab the passports.
1: They're hard to replace.
2: Yeah.
1: They're a real nuisance to replace. Well, hey, we are out of time here, and this is... I don't want to say it was fun. I don't. It was interesting. I learned a lot, and you guys all have such good spirits about it. I'm glad to see that. I'm going to let everybody know we've been talking to some of the community members from Chiniac, and we had John and Betty and Dave and Mo and Joanne, and I appreciate you all coming in and taking care of that, letting us know. It was a very nice, Betty. Thank you for setting this up, and thank you everybody for coming in.

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1: Picture this. You're one of about 100 people squeezed into the candlelit upstairs room of a Dublin pub. There's a stage and you have no idea who might be about to step out onto it. That's what it's like to be at the Ruby Sessions, a weekly showcase with a secret lineup. Coming up, Ruby Sessions founder Connor Donovan explains how he started them 27 years ago and talks about the time he accidentally let slip when a big star was playing one night.
2: How many people? Did we have 7,000 people show up that night? Around, yeah.
3: Because I couldn't keep my mouth shut.
1: Connor also talks about his most memorable Ruby session, which started with a mysterious phone call.
2: And she said something like, and as you know, he doesn't normally play live, but would you guys be up for having him down? There was just something about the confidence of her voice or the way she said that sentence, as you know. So I said, okay, let me just check. So I hung up and I Googled.
1: You'll find out who it was and hear a special edition of the Ruby Sessions for Sense of Place Dublin today. I'm Raina Duras. This is World Cafe. This is Sense of Place Dublin, and you can't really talk about Dublin music without talking about one of the biggest bands, or maybe the biggest band to ever come out of that city, U2. So here's one from their album, The Joshua Tree, With or Without You.

0: This is World Cafe. I'm Raina Duris. On Tuesday nights, there's usually a line stretching down the block outside of Doyle's Pub, right across from Trinity College in Dublin. This crowd of eager music fans are hoping to squeeze into a 100-person capacity candlelit room, where they'll sit on tightly packed stools and watch, well, that part they don't know. For 27 years, the artist's book to play the Ruby Sessions has been a weekly secret. Sometimes you'll catch someone totally unknown. Sometimes you'll be treated to a set from a huge star like Ed Sheeran or Hozier. Today, for our Sense of Place Dublin series, you get to go right to the front of the line for a very special Ruby Sessions recorded live for the World Cafe. But there's something important you should know if you want to be in this audience.
1: Our merch says, shut the up. The one hard fast rule is that there is no, out of respect for people trying to listen and our acts trying to play, we do ask for absolute silence while the guys are on stage. That's it.
0: That's Connor Donovan, co-founder and MC of the Ruby Sessions. I chatted with him in front of the packed room before the bands went on. He's been to every single Ruby session since they started in the mid-90s, and he's not afraid to enforce that rule.
1: I really spent a good few years kind of instilling that in people and having to be the baddie, telling audience members, you know, who've paid money to come to show, telling them, be quiet. And it didn't always go down well. People were like, what do you mean? I'm here, I can do what I like. And I would much prefer to be the baddie than the act having to demand or ask for the audience attention. I know people disagree with me in this. They're like, well, if you're good enough, they should listen. But this space is all about appreciating the music and the artists can come in. And it doesn't not matter if you're, you know, a huge stadium filler or you're coming in here for the first time.
0: Connor started the Ruby Sessions with his friend Niall Mookian. Niall also founded the Irish label Ruby Works Records in 2011, the same label that Hozier's on. They saw space in the scene for something a little different.
1: In the late 90s in Dublin, there was a load of open mic nights, which are an integral part to any city's music scene. And there was a bunch of them going on. And we felt back then, pre, you know, Facebook, YouTube, Instagram, pre-social media, whatever, we felt there was a big gap between these open mic nights and going on and kind of headlining your own shows or trying to get people to come to your own shows. You know, there was a lot of people just playing to their mates or other singer-songwriters. So we felt we could slot in above that, and we did.
0: It wasn't easy to find a home for this new venture.
1: The first one was myself and Niall went to a bunch of pubs, venues in Dublin that had a space. And back in the late 90s, there was this pay to play. So we went to a bunch of places and we're like, we have this idea. Now, you know, and when I say this, don't do the math, okay? But I was 21. Fine, the ripple effect. I was 21 and we were like, we want to do this thing. We're 21, let's do it. And we went to a bunch of pubs and they all were like, yeah, you can have the room, but it's going to cost you X amount. You know, you rent the room, pay to play. Mm. And the last pub that we went to on the day was this, Doyle's, and Declan Doyle, who still owns it, was like, yeah, go on, look, try for 6 months. And we're still here.
0: A big part of the allure of the Ruby Sessions is that you never know who's about to play until the artists step on stage. And sometimes the lineup has been hard for Connor to keep secret.
1: I've been guilty over the years of the Tuesday before, while I'm on stage doing my intros, going, now, by the way, guys, because you're here next week is big. And then, how many people, did we have 7,000 people show up that night?
0: What?
1: Because I couldn't keep my mouth shut. Pre-COVID, we never did tickets. So people used to just show up and not knowing who was playing and also not knowing if they were going to get in. So if there was 600-800 people showing up, you know, only the first 100 get in. So yeah, that one night there were 7,000 people.
0: Tickets may sell out really fast these days, but it took a while to build to that point.
1: The first few years, a lot of few years, you know, it was me showing up or Mark showing up and or Niall showing up to, you know, empty rooms, musicians playing to 4 or 5 people.
0: Mark Obell is the sound engineer tonight. He's also been a part of this along with Niall and Connor for decades. And the whole team knew in 2005 when a certain artist came by.
2: My life is brilliant.
0: that something had shifted for the Ruby Sessions.
1: This is going to sound mad, but I think the first kind of name we got, and I don't know if this means anything to you, but James Blunt played, right?
0: Yeah.
1: Yeah. This is like, you know, before he was James Blunt. But I knew when we got him, it was kind of like that thing, not like Field of Dreams, Build It and They Will Come, but I knew like if we could just get the names to come, I knew when they came that they'd have a great experience. So if I could just get one or two, I knew they'd go off and tell other artists of that level.
2: My life is brilliant. My love is pure.
0: It was a memorable night. But for Connor, there was another booking that ended up being even more memorable.
1: I got a call from an American number. And this female voice was like, hey, very short notice, but I have Billy Steinberg in Dublin on such and such a date. And she said something like, and as you know, he doesn't normally play live, but would you guys be up for having him down? And there was just something about the confidence of her voice or the way she said that sentence, as you know. So I said, no, I'm not being facetious. That's actually what happened. So I said, okay, let me just check. So I hung up and I Googled. Now, Billy Steinberg, right, is a songwriter from the States, and he wrote the following songs. So the same person wrote Like a Virgin, True Colors, I Drove All Night, I Touched Myself, Eternal Flame by the Bangles, same guy wrote all these songs. So I was like, oh my God. So I got back and I was like, yeah, we can squeeze him in. So he came down, and again, nobody knew, me and Mark knew, this was a good few years ago, and he came down, he was this little old man who just came out and played hit after hit after hit, like the soundtrack to my childhood, to other people's childhoods, and very unassuming, and honestly, like, not a dry eye in the audience. Like, he'd finish the song and then he'd be like, oh, do you want one more? They go, yeah. And then he'd play something else. They were like, you wrote that as well as that. So that was a really, really, really special night.
0: The Ruby Sessions capture the spirit of Dublin. There's a reason this works so well here.
1: I mean, look, we're, you know, not to be all like that about it, but we are a nation of poets and songwriters and storytellers, and I know a lot of musicians move to Dublin because of the music scene. I know a lot of musicians leave here to go to London because they think that's a bigger hub. But yeah, like, we didn't come up, or I didn't invent the idea of sitting around and getting up close and intimate, and that went back, goes back generations, you know, sitting around a fire and someone starts singing a song and everyone's like, shh, that's me. I'm telling them to shh, listen to this guy. Yeah.
0: In just a minute, you'll get to enjoy the Ruby Sessions yourself. Three acts who performed right after we recorded that conversation. And like Connor, I'm going to resist the urge to spoil who you're about to hear. But you don't want to miss it. Stick around. That is when we come back after this short break on Sense of Place Dublin on World Cafe.

Welcome back to this very special edition of the Ruby Sessions for World Cafe's Sense of Place Dublin. I'm Raina Duris. The Ruby Sessions are a weekly showcase in Dublin where the lineup is a secret and only about 100 people are allowed in. Your first artist released his debut EP Exodus last year and soon will be playing in the US supporting fellow Ruby Sessions alum Ed Sheeran. His name is Aaron Rowe. He starts his set with John's Song.

0: Thank you all so much, ladies and gentlemen. I really appreciate it. A big shout out to Philadelphia, man, yeah? Thank you very much. Give it up for Ronan Stewart. Thank you all very much. Enjoy the rest of your night. Thank you.
1: Thank you so much to Aaron Rowe. You just heard him performing his song, Hey Ma, on World Cafe. For

0: Thank you so much, everyone. Enjoy the rest of your night.
1: No Name Blues, performed live by Murianne Bradley. That was the first original song she composed, and you can find it on her 2025 EP, Rose Dogs. You're listening to a special edition of the Ruby Sessions, captured live in Dublin for our Sense of Place Dublin series. If you'd like to see those performances from Murianne Bradley and Aaron Rowe, along with the very intimate space that they played in, you can go to worldcafe.org. Your secret Ruby Sessions headliner right after this break on World Cafe.

This is the World Cafe. I'm Raina Duris. For our Sense of Place Dublin series, we got you one of the hottest tickets in Dublin. The Ruby Sessions are a weekly show that happens in the upstairs of Dublin's Doyle's Pub. It only seats about 100 people, and the lineup each week is a closely guarded secret, so you never know who might show up. If the lineup wasn't a secret, the place probably would have been mobbed for your headliner today. This band, formed a few years back, has toured with Hozier and Ed Sheeran, and starting in late October, they will be on the road here in the U.S. But even before that, back in July, they were huge favorites at the Newport Folk Festival. They dropped their new album, Love and All Its Wares, in January of 2027, and you'll hear one of the unreleased songs from that album coming up. I'm predicting a big year for these guys, and you will be able to say you heard them before they were absolutely everywhere right here, performing their song Of Land and Sea from their debut album Reverie, which went to number one in Ireland. This is Amble, recorded live at the Ruby Sessions for World Cafe.

Hey, you're right in the middle of a set from Amble. They headlined World Cafe's night at the Ruby Sessions in Dublin. The song you just heard was The Swell, a single they dropped this past June. Up next, they will play a brand new, unreleased song from their upcoming album, Love and All Its Wares, which comes out in January. On Sense of Place Dublin, this is Amble, Poets Run the Land.

You just heard Amble performing Moral Victory. Before that, they played a new unreleased song called Poets Run the Land. That's from their new album, Love and All Its Wares, which comes out in 2027. That performance and all the performances you heard this hour were recorded during World Cafe's visit to the Ruby Sessions in Dublin. 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Make sure you subscribe there. Thank you so much to Amble. Thank you to Marianne Bradley and to Aaron Rowe for playing. Also, I want to thank Mark O'Bell, who recorded that. And a huge, huge thank you to the Ruby Sessions co-founder and booker, Connor Donovan, for helping arrange that special World Cafe night at the Ruby Sessions. It was really something pretty amazing to be a part of. Also, thanks to our affiliate stations all across the country who bring this show to you wherever you happen to be, and our whole team here who make this show. We produce it at WXPN at the University of Pennsylvania in Philadelphia. My name is Raina Duris. 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
1: 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Mariners, here is your weather forecast for Chiniak Bay. Northwest winds to 15 knots, coming down to 10 knots this afternoon, 2-foot seas. Northwest 10, becoming west 15 after midnight, 2-foot seas. Northwest 20 tomorrow with seas at 2 feet.

All those tunes and more on the way. I'm Rena Duras, and this is World Cafe. You might know Not a Surf, and that might make you think, hey, they probably do pretty well. They probably made a lot of money after their big song Popular. But no, when they were making their album Let Go, they paid their producers in $1 and $5 bills, which was just money they got from their merch sales on tour. That's the album this song is from. It's Inside of Love. This is Not a Surf.

0: Fiona Apple, Under the Table. Before that, Joby Riccio with Buzzkill. And that is it for this edition of World Cafe. Thank you so much for listening. 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My name is Raina Duris. 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
0: When Dublin rapper Khaki Kid first told his mom what he wanted to do with his life, she wasn't thrilled.
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0: 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Look for mostly sunny skies for the rest of the afternoon. Partly cloudy overnight tonight and sunny skies tomorrow. High near 61 today, overnight low of about 50. High near 66 tomorrow. Look for northwest winds through the period 10 to 20 miles per hour. Mostly sunny skies on Thursday. Mariners, here's your forecast for Chiniac Bay. Northwest 15, becoming northwest 10 this afternoon. And finally, west 15 after midnight, 2-foot seas. Northwest 20 tomorrow with seas at 2 feet.
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Thanks for joining us today. That was Mason Villa with Running With You. A lot of new stuff in here. We've got Trey Hensley, Sean Kemp, Appalachian Road Show, Larry Sparks, Dan Paisley, Authentic Unlimited, Red Camel Collective, The Lonesome River Band, The Grascals, Daly and Vincent, Big Country Bluegrass, Michael Mitchell, Joel Mullins and the Radio Ramblers, Daniel Grindstaff, and we'll end it all with Blue Highway. A lot of great tunes in here, so let's get it started. Here's Trey Hensley. This is Can't Outrun the Blues.

Way back when, that was Larry Sparks. Appalachian Road Show sang Della Jane's Heart, and Sean Kemp sang Sis Dropper. Sis Dropper, that's an interesting name, don't you think? Here's Bluegrass State of Mind by Danny Paisley and the Southern Grass.

That was the Lonesome River Band with Square Dance Friday Night. Red Camel Collective sang In the Mexican Sun, and Authentic Unlimited sang Cost of Living. Next up, we got the Grascals. This is Bend in the River.

Little Mountain Home. That was Mike Mitchell. Big Country Bluegrass saying, Carry Me Back to the Bluegrass. And Daly and Vincent saying, Ruby. This is Finding Your Way Home.

0: BC Love. That was Daniel Grindstaff, and Joe Mullins and the Radio Ramblers sang Black and Decker Blues. All right, well, that's going to do it. Hope you enjoyed the tunes. I'm going to leave you with Blue Highway singing Is Now the Time? Yes, now is the time for me to say, I'm Willie B.
1: And I'll be out of here.

0: 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Anybody want coffee? I'm making coffee.
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